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formula for a blessing. Begin in chapter 1, verse 1. The revelation of Jesus Christ, which God gave unto him to show unto his servants things which must shortly come to pass. And he sent and signified it by his angel unto his servant John, who bare record of the word of God and the testimony of Jesus Christ and of all things that he saw. Now look in verse 3. Blessed is he that readeth, and they that hear the words of this prophecy, and keep those things which are written therein, for the time is at hand. Now look at the first part of verse 3 again. Blessed, blessed, blessed is he that readeth, and they that hear the words of this prophecy. Do you want a blessing? God says, here is a book that has a blessing. The book of the Revelation is often ignored, sometimes debated, sometimes discounted, but God says this is the blessing book. If you want a blessing, God says, here it is. Read it and heed it, and you're going to have a blessing. And I want you to see, first of all, what I'm going to call the central person of the book. Look, if you will, in verse 1, the revelation of Jesus Christ. Now, you want to know what this book is about? It is about Jesus Christ. Friend, put it down big and plain and straight. Jesus is the hero of the Bible. Jesus is the hero of the Bible. If you read the Bible and you don't find Jesus, go back and reread it. It is a hymn book. It is about him. This is the revelation of Jesus Christ. So many people want to study prophecy, and they're more concerned about things that are going to happen than the one who is going to come. Now, the word revelation actually is the word we get our word apocalypse from. It's the Greek word apokalypsis. That's a blessing, wasn't it? It's the Greek word apokalypsis. It's the word we get our word apocalypse from, and it literally means an unveiling. I guess the best way I could describe this to you is think of a statue in the park. The sculptor has done it. The mayor and all of the city council and everybody is there, and they're going to unveil the statue. It's covered with canvas. The artist pulls the string, and the canvas falls away, and there's the statue. What has been veiled is now unveiled. The book of the Revelation is the unveiling of Jesus Christ. We're going to see Jesus Christ in a different way than we've seen Jesus Christ before. When he came the first time, born into this world through the portals of a virgin's womb, laid in a feeding trough, in a stable with flies buzzing, cow manure on the floor, the son of a carpenter, according to the flesh, actually was the Son of God, but his earthly stepfather was a carpenter. His mother, a Jewish peasant. All of that glory was veiled. But in the book of the Revelation, the veil is drawn back. The first time he came to redeem. When he comes again, he's coming to reign. He came to a crucifixion the first time. He's coming to a coronation the second time. He came to a tree the first time. Friend, he's coming to a throne the second time. The first time he came, he stood before old Pilate. When he comes again, Pilate is going to stand before the Lord Jesus Christ. He came the first time as a servant. The book of the Revelation shows him coming as the sovereign, as the King of kings and the Lord of lords. It is the revelation of Jesus Christ. He is the central person of the book. Later on in the book of the Revelation, we're going to learn that the testimony of Jesus is the spirit of prophecy. Now, he's the central person. What is the clear purpose of the book? Look, if you will, in verse 1 again. To show unto his servants things which must shortly come to pass. Look at the word servant. Do you see it? Actually, it's the Greek word douloi, which means bond slave. Bond slave. A bond slave was somebody who had been a slave, who had been set free, who willingly went back to his master and said, I don't want to be free. I want to be a slave. I want to stay with you. I love my master. That's who we are, friends. We are bond slaves of the Lord Jesus Christ. We say we love our master. Question, are you a slave to Jesus Christ? Be careful how you answer that. Because if you say, no, I am not a slave to Jesus Christ, I can promise you, you will not understand the book of the Revelation. It is a book written to the bond slaves of Jesus Christ. And if you're not a bond slave of Jesus Christ, you have no right to expect to understand this book because it will be a mystery to you. It is a revelation.

read it and hear it, get it into your heart, and God says you are going to be blessed. Why are you going to be blessed? Well, number one, you're going to understand the mystery of history. Friend, this world does not make sense apart from the book of the Revelation and what God reveals here. Because in the book of the Revelation, we learn what is the mystery of history. What is God doing? God is moving all things to a purpose. And that purpose, put it down, Revelation chapter 11 and verse 15. Don't turn to it. Write it in the margin. And it says, the kingdoms of this world are become the kingdoms of our Lord and His Christ. That is what it is all about. One of these days, this old war-torn world, this old sin-saturated, sin-soaked, bumbling, stumbling society is going to see Jesus upon the throne, and the kingdoms of this world will become the kingdoms of our Lord and His Christ. And when you read that in the book of the Revelation, friend, that gives you a blessing. Let me tell you something wonderful. Take your Bible, and don't do it right now, but read the first two chapters of the Bible and you won't find any devil there. Read the last two chapters of the Bible and you won't find any devil there. Isn't that right? That's such a blessing. The kingdoms of this world will become the kingdoms of our Lord and His Christ, and the earth shall be filled with the knowledge of the glory of the Lord as waters that cover the sea. Now, the reason that everything's such a mess today, things are out of place. Think about it. The church is the bride, but the bride belongs with the groom. We're not yet with him. Jesus is the king. The king belongs on the throne. He's not yet ruling. The devil is a criminal. He belongs in prison. He's not yet there. But friend, one of these days, the bride's going to be with the groom. One of these days, the king's going to be on the throne. And one of these days, that old devil's going to be in prison. What a day that will be. What a day that will be. You see, that's the reason we get a blessing out of this. We understand the mystery of history. We can make sense to our suffering. We live in a world that is cursed with sin and suffering and pain and moan and groan and death and destruction and tears and tribulation. What do you say to a father who's standing beside the grave of his young wife, holding the hands of his children, looking down into that hole in the ground? What do you say to a child of God, a saint, whose body is being consumed by some greedy malady and he is suffering unbearable pain? What do you say? What do you say to a mother whose baby has been torn by death from her bosom? What do you say? I'll tell you what you say, friend. It's not over yet. This is not God's final plan. That's the reason it's such a blessing when you read the book of the Revelation. Friend, it will give you stability. You know, James said in James chapter 5, verse 8, be patient, establish your hearts, for the coming of the Lord draweth nigh. The only way that you can be stable in this age is to know, friend, that there is a blessed hope. Jesus Christ, the Son of God, is coming again. And then I want you to notice not only the comforting purpose, but the certain prophecy of the book. Look again in verse 3. Blessed is he that readeth, and they that hear the words of the prophecy of this prophecy, and keep those things which are written therein, for the time is at hand. Now that's the reason I'm calling this series The Edge of Eternity. The Edge of Eternity. The time is at hand. Now that was 2,000 years ago, and John says, hey, it's right at hand. Well, was John wrong? No, he was right. Now, if you don't learn anything else in this series of sermons on Bible prophecy, I want you to learn this. The time is always at hand. It may not be immediate, but it is always imminent. Now, don't miss that. Don't miss that. It may not be immediate. It may be immediate. But it is always imminent. People are saying, are these the last days, Pastor? Friends, the last days began when Jesus ascended. They've always been the last days. We are living in the last days. Put these scriptures in your margin. 1 Peter 4, verse 7. But the end of all things is at hand. 1 Corinthians 10, 11. Now all these things are written unto them for examples, and they are written for our admonition. Notice in Paul's day, upon whom the ends of the world are come. Paul said the ends of the world have come in our day. Philippians 4, verse 5. Let your moderation be known to all men. The Lord is at hand. That is, the Lord is near. James 5, verse 8. Be ye also patient, establish your heart, for the coming of the Lord draweth nigh. 1 John chapter 2, verse 18. The apostle John said, little children, it is the last time. Now that was 2,000 years ago. And all of these verses
are saying, Jesus,

0: is very near. His coming is very near. Now, some people have the idea that there's certain prophecies that have to be fulfilled before Jesus can come. That is not so. His coming is always imminent. Suppose you'd never seen the ocean, or you wanted to go to the ocean, the Atlantic or the Pacific. And let's say you live 1,000 miles from the ocean, and you're driving to the ocean, driving to the ocean, driving to the ocean, driving to the ocean, driving, driving, driving. All right, there you are, you're driving. The ocean is not near, the ocean is not near, the ocean is not near, the ocean is not near. And finally, you're at the ocean. Now, some people have the idea that that's what the second coming of Jesus is like. We're way over here, and the second coming of Jesus is off over there somewhere, and we're just maybe trying to get to it. No, no, no, no. We're right on the edge. We're just walking along the seashore just like this. We are living on the edge of eternity. From the time that Jesus came the first time till he comes again, we are on the edge of eternity. We are living on the edge. The time is at hand. Anytime Jesus may come. 2,000 years ago, the Apostle John wrote in verse 3, "The time is at hand." Now, how are we going to understand the book of the Revelation? Well, thank God there's a golden key that opens this book to us. And it's verse 19. Here is the commission that God gave to John. Here was John's assignment. It's so clear. Write the things which thou hast seen, and the things which are, and the things which shall be hereafter. Like a homiletician, 3 points. That's the commission to write the book. That is the golden key that unlocks the whole book of the Revelation. It's very plain. That's what he was told to write. Write the things which thou hast seen, the things which are, and the things which shall be hereafter. Now, John had just seen a vision of Jesus. As I've said, he saw a vision of the glorified Christ, the conquering Christ. In the book of the Revelation, Jesus Christ is not pictured as Savior, but as Judge. We're now dealing with a crucified, risen, ascended, glorified, and coming Lord. And the vision that John had of one, his countenance is like the sun, his eyes are like fire, his voice is like the sound of many waters. You read that in verses 12 through 18. I tell you, John was the one described in the Bible who laid his head upon Jesus' bosom. He didn't lay his head upon this Jesus' bosom. He fell at his feet like a dead man. When he saw the risen, glorified, ascended Son of God, his face like the shining sun, his eyes like flaming fire, his voice like many waters. A lot of people want to come to church on Sunday morning and they want to sit with folded hands and hear a discourse about the humble Christ walking the shores of Galilee. Friend, there's another Jesus. There's the King. There's the Lord. There's the Sovereign. There's the one whose right it is to redeem and rule. And that Jesus is coming again. John, write what you've seen. Pull back the veil. Unveil the glorified Christ. That's the first section. Then he said, write the things which are. Deal with the present time. Not only what you've seen, but the things which are. That's the church age. The church age began with Pentecost. It will end with the coming of Jesus for his church. We are living in the time of the things which are. And in chapters 2 and in chapters 3 of the book of the Revelation, he deals with the things that are. There are 7 churches that are mentioned in chapters 2 and 3. And we're not going to try to delineate the messages to those 7 churches. But there's one refrain that keeps coming through and through and through. 7 times in Revelation 2, verse 11, he mentions this. And 6 other times, he that hath an ear, let him hear what the Spirit saith unto the churches. Listen, he's saying, put your ears on. Are you hearing? He that hath an ear, let him hear what the Spirit is saying to the churches. Now, the Holy Spirit is speaking. The question is, do we have ears to hear? You know, some people will come here this morning and they won't hear. It will not be because the Spirit is not speaking. They just won't hear. He that hath ears, let him hear what the Spirit is saying to the churches. 7 times he repeats that. That's the church age. That's the age we're living in now. John, write the things which you've seen. What did he see? The glorified Christ. John, write the things which are. What did he see? 7 churches. 7 is the perfect number. These churches represent all churches of all times. And I want to get to the third and final thing he said, and write the things which shall be, not maybe, shall be hereafter. It's very certain. No ifs, ands, and buts. No maybe, no perhaps, no happenstance. Things that shall be. Now what I'm going to do in the next section of this message, I'm going to mention those things in chronological order. But what I want to do now is to give you the big picture. I want to give you what I understand to be a panorama of prophecy. The mountain peaks of prophecy. Are you ready? Let's go. Number one, first event that's going to happen to the things that shall be hereafter is the rapture and the translation of the saints. The rapture and the translation of the saints. Look in chapter 4 now and verse 1. And after this I looked, and behold, I love it, and behold, a door was opened in heaven. And the first voice which I heard was, as it were, of a trumpet talking with me, which said, come up hither, and I will show thee things which must be hereafter. Isn't it obvious we're into the third part? He said, write the things that shall be hereafter. Here we begin the third part. And so John, in a vision, is caught up into heaven. He hears a voice. He hears a trumpet. He is caught up into glory. Now, this is the rapture of the church being typified. The word rapture is the Greek word harpazo. Now, rapture is Latin, English, caught away, Greek, harpazo. They all refer to the same thing, and it just simply means to snatch away. At any moment, folks, the trumpet's going to sound, and we're going to be leaving here. You say, Pastor, that sounds so supernatural. You've got it. 1 Thessalonians chapter 4. Verses 16 through 18, put it in your margin. For the Lord himself shall descend from heaven with a shout and with the voice of the archangel and with the trump of God, and the dead in Christ shall rise first. Then we which are alive and remain shall be caught up together with them in the clouds to meet the Lord in the air. And so shall we ever be with the Lord. Wherefore, comfort one another with these words. Now remember, we're on the edge of eternity. That could happen today. My advice for you, get right or get left. He's coming. If you're heaven born, you'll be heaven bound. When he comes, that's the rapture, all right? That's number one. Number two, the second great event is the tribulation and the regimentation of this world. When the saints are taken out, the Antichrist will come, and he's going to turn this world into a vast concentration camp. Now, the Bible calls this time the day of God's wrath. Now, I'm only going to dip in and try to give you a sampling of some verses, but look in chapter 6, beginning in verse 12. And I beheld when he had opened the sixth seal, and lo, there was a great earthquake, and the sun became black as sackcloth of hair, and the moon became as blood. And the stars of heaven fell unto the earth. Now he's talking here about asteroids. And even as a fig tree casteth her untimely figs when she is shaken of a mighty wind. And the heaven departed as a scroll when it is rolled together. And every mountain and island were moved out of their places. And the kings of the earth, and the great men, and the rich men, and the chief captains, and the mighty men, and every bondman, and every free man, that is the high, the low, the high muckety mucks, the big shots, the little shots, everyone, look at it, every free man, hid themselves in the dens and the rocks of the mountains, and said to the mountains and the rocks, fall on us, and hide us from the face of him that sitteth on the throne. Now here's one of the most pregnant statements in all of the Bible, and from the wrath of the Lamb. Friend, don't miss that. The wrath of the Lamb, for the great day of his wrath is come, and who is able to stand? Now he is the Lamb of God, full of mercy, but he's also the God of wrath and judgment and justice. And there seems to be a battle between God's mercy and God's wrath, and the raging waters of God's wrath are furiously pounding against the dam of his mercy. One of these days that dam will burst, and the great day of his wrath will come. Who shall be able to stand? The book of the Revelation says, in that day men will desire to die. They'll seek death and cannot find it. What we call death today would be a welcome release, but you cannot crawl up into the grave and pull the dirt over your face and hide from God. They go into the dens and the rocks. The songwriter wrote about it. Oh, what a weeping and wailing when the lost are told of their fate. They cry for the rocks and the mountains. They pray, but their prayers are too late.
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0: I'm 77. Mm-hmm. I keep repeating that, and I keep saying, bless the Lord, oh my soul, and all that is within me, bless his holy name. And that's another thing I want my listening friend to do. Because of my paralysis, I cannot raise my arms above my shoulders. I wish I could applaud my Savior. So, friend listening, just for a moment, would you join me in doing that right now? Go before God with lifted hands and bless him for keeping your friend, this happy aging quadriplegic, bless him for keeping me fit for service in his kingdom, bearing much fruit.
1: Oh, and Johnny, I know how hard your life is away from this microphone. Mm. My goodness, you need two of us in order to help you cough.
0: Yeah, maybe that way I would have enough air to blow out all my birthday candles today.
1: Well, you know I'm here to help anytime.
0: Thank you.
1: And here's one last question. What are you looking forward to in the year to come?
0: Well, every morning when I sit up in my wheelchair, Sean, it's like my first day. My first day at work, I cannot wait to wheel through the front doors of Johnny and Friends and put my hand to the plow in God's vineyard, as it were, because there are millions of people with disabilities who are drowning in hopelessness. And on my birthday and for birthdays to come, I want to do everything I can to reach them with the good news of Jesus Christ.
1: Well, Johnny, that's our birthday prayer for you today.
0: And thank you for giving me a very happy birthday.

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That's 0800 878 354.

Bible does not reveal all there is to know, presumably, about the doctrine of predestination, it certainly does make it clear that there is such a thing as predestination. The term predestination was not invented by Martin Luther or John Calvin or by St. Augustine, but it is right there in the text of sacred scripture. Not to mention the word predestination, but also the word election, and the term elect is found abundantly throughout scripture. So as I said at the beginning, if we're going to be biblical in our theology, it's not a question of whether we have a doctrine of predestination. We have to have a doctrine of predestination. The question is our doctrine of predestination the correct one, the biblical one? Because obviously there is a biblical doctrine of election and of predestination. Now, it mentions the fact that mystery attends this doctrine. But even that term is qualified by the adjective high. It's not just any garden variety mystery that is associated with the doctrine of election, but this is a high mystery. Not that the mystery is more mysterious than all other mysteries, but that is a mystery that attains a high and holy and very important and significant doctrine. Mystery, yes, but it's a high mystery. This is not one of the insignificant details of the Bible. Of course, I don't believe there are any insignificant details of the biblical revelation, but it can't just simply be dismissed as a technical point for scholars to deliberate only. But the doctrine of this high mystery of predestination is to be handled with special prudence and care. A couple things I want to say about that. This is almost verbatim drawn from the Institutes of the Christian Religion by John Calvin. Calvin, who's so famous for his Calvinism and for his doctrine of predestination and election, was perhaps more vocal on this point than any of the reformers, that the doctrine of predestination is so weighty and in many ways so difficult and can create so much confusion and bitterness and contentiousness in the church that it has to be handled in such a way that it is characterized by profound wisdom. It's not to be dealt with flippantly. It's not to be dealt with superficially. It's not to be dealt with bitterly or contentiously, but it is to be dealt with, as the confession says, with a special prudence and care. This doctrine demands not just ordinary wisdom and no ordinary care, but a special care. We have to be very careful with it and very wise with it. But some have taken that to mean that since it is a high mystery, and since to deal with it requires special care and special prudence, the safest thing to do is don't deal with it at all. But notice that it says, before we talk about special prudence and care, that this high mystery is to be dealt with. It is to be dealt with. It's biblical. It's at the heart. In fact, Martin Luther called the doctrine of election the core ecclesia, the heart of the church. So that it's a core doctrine of the Christian faith, a central doctrine of the biblical revelation, and therefore it is to be dealt with. But recognizing that it's a mystery and recognizing that it is to be dealt with a special care and a special prudence. That men attending the will of God revealed in His Word and yielding obedience thereunto. When I wrote my book, Chosen by God, I went out of my way at the beginning of the book to say to the reader that this is a difficult doctrine, one that people stumble over and struggle with sometimes for many years, and often are led

believe it is the biblical doctrine of predestination, then you need to repent of it. Because to deny something that the Bible clearly teaches, and not just here and there, but repeatedly and manifestly teaches, is to be disobedient to the Word. And to be disobedient to the Word is to sin against God. One of the things I teach my students in seminary is that theological error is rooted in sin. And that's kind of shocking to them. You remember when the only president of the United States to be forced to resign his office was Richard Nixon. And when the United States went through that upheaval of Watergate and the rest, Richard Nixon went on national television and he said to the people, finally, before he resigned, he said, "I made a mistake, but I'm not a crook." Some of you remember that. Right at the time that he did that, I happened to be visiting Capitol Hill and was being entertained by one of the senators at that time. And we were in an elevator going to the Senate dining room. And he looked at me and he said, "If Richard Nixon would have said what I did was wrong and I'm sorry, he would still be president." Because there's a difference between making a mistake and doing something that you know is wrong. You know, when you give the wrong answer to a math problem, that's not necessarily completely a moral failure. But if you cheat on the math test, you've done more than make a mistake. You've done something unethical that requires repentance. And so you see the difference. But most people who deny the biblical doctrine of predestination do it not out of an attempt to be belligerent or recalcitrant against the hearing of the Word of God. They've simply made a mistake in their thinking. However, when we make a mistake in handling the Word of God, you have to back up and say, why do we make the mistake? I'm sure I make mistakes in handling the Word of God, and I know that there are two major reasons that incline me to make mistakes in interpreting the Bible. The first one is one of the basal sins of the human heart, slothfulness. When I mistake the Scriptures, it's usually because I'm lazy. And I haven't loved the Lord my God with all of my mind. I have looked at passages, studied a few things about it, but I haven't treated the subject exhaustively. I haven't applied my whole mind to everything that the Bible teaches about a given subject. There are many areas of the content of the Bible about which I remain ignorant, all of which is to my shame. Because I have not been absolutely diligent meditating in the Word day and night like I should be if I were perfectly sanctified. And so that's one of the main reasons for error in biblical understanding is because we haven't really done our homework. We haven't really studied the matter to the degree that we should. But even more important is not so much the sin of sloth as the sin of pride. There's something about this doctrine that slays our pride. And we don't want to believe it because somehow it insults our understanding of God, who we think God is or should be. And we like to hold on to the idea that I've had something to do that contributed to my coming to faith in the first place and cling to that illusion that my salvation was at least in part my own doing. Because the doctrine of election, rather than engendering pride, makes you realize you have nothing in which to boast except in Christ and His work in your behalf. But notice that the framers of the Westminster Confession are talking here about

0: about obedience to the word. And I said I would give you an anecdote about that. I told you already that I struggled with this doctrine for 5 years, rejecting it, even though I had it set forth to me by some of the most brilliant people I ever met, some of the most godly people I ever met, my mentor in college, who was the head of the philosophy department and had an advanced degree in theology as well, was reformed in his theology. He explained this to me in depth, and I graduated from that college and from his influence, still an Arminian. I had a visiting professor at that college who had an international reputation as a theologian, studied the Gospel of John under him, under which he explained the doctrines of grace in the Gospel of John, and I still resisted his brilliance. Then I went to Pittsburgh Seminary, and the king of the Calvinists taught there, John Gerstner, who was the most brilliant theologian I've ever met anywhere in the world, and Gerstner didn't convince me. That job came ultimately to Paul, the apostle, and I was driven to the apostle Paul by Jonathan Edwards. And it was reading Edwards that finally got me through. But I had this card that I had in my study in seminary that said, "You are required to believe, to preach, and to teach what the Bible says is true, not what you think it should say is true." And that convicted me because I realized that my resistance to the doctrine of election was not exegetical, but psychological. I didn't like it. But finally, Romans 9, I tried every which way. I tried every way that Arminians try to tell me today how to get past Romans 9. I've been there, done that, and many, many ones that they haven't even thought of yet to try to get out from underneath the weight of the biblical testimony of Romans 9. And I realized I couldn't do it. And so I reluctantly acquiesced to the doctrine. I said, "All right, if that's what the Bible teaches and that's the word of God, there's something I'm missing here, but I have to accept this, and so I will." And two things happened after that. One, God has a sense of humor and a sense of proportionate justice that I fought the doctrine so long, he made me a spokesman for it to people who fight it their whole lives. And so I've had to be on the other side of the aisle for 40 years and put up with all of the objections that I was raising myself before and try to be patient with people, remembering that there but for the grace of God went I for so many years. But in any case, not only that, but it wasn't long after I acquiesced to the doctrine that I began to see the sweetness of it, the loveliness of it, and how greatly it magnified God. And to me, the doctrine of election in no way casts a shadow of a character of God, but rather it just burst forth with the fullness of the glory of his grace. I mean, to this day, I'm still amazed by grace, that a God who is as holy as God is would ensure the salvation of a single person amazes me. Because I don't think he owed salvation to anybody. And I know he didn't owe it to me. And I know that I couldn't have been further away in my heart from the things of God than I was the night I met Christ. Just as the Apostle Paul was as zealous for his opposition to the church until Christ unilaterally, supernaturally, and immediately changed him on the road to Damascus, so God interrupted me in mid-stride. I wasn't seeking him. I was running from him as fast as I could, walking according to the way of this world, according to the power of the prince of the air, bitter and angry against all things religious, when God in his mercy changed my heart. And again, when I began to see that it was God, that salvation is of the Lord, and it wasn't me, I began to see it on every page of the Bible. And I wondered how I went so long missing it. And so we're encouraged here by the confession to yield obedience to what God reveals in his word. Thereunto may from the certainty of their effectual vocation, that from the assuredness of their effectual calling, be assured of their eternal election. Just as I mentioned earlier, that one of the great practical benefits of this, as Peter says, that we are to make our election sure, because that feeds and generates confidence in us as we pursue growth in grace and in sanctification. So shall this doctrine afford matter of praise, reverence, and admiration of God. Three things. That this doctrine, if we understand it this way, should have an effect on us to increase our praise of God. I mean, we sing the doxology, but do we mean it? Praise God, from whom all blessings flow. And the greatest blessing we have is our election. The greatest blessing we have is our being included in his family by adoption. The greatest blessing we have are all of the promises that come to us when we have faith. And that faith is a gift of God. We didn't generate it. And more and more, I study this doctrine of election, and I see that salvation is of the Lord, the more my soul sings the praise of God. Which is just the opposite of those who hate this doctrine, because one of the things that they genuinely struggle with is that they think that this doctrine somehow casts a shadow on the goodness of God. There was an article in the paper about the tsunami controversy, and a local minister here was talking in agreement with Rabbi Kushner, why do bad things happen to good people? You know, if he has to think about whether God ordained this terrible catastrophe, no. The first thing that defines his understanding of God is that God is a God of love, and a God of love would never ordain a tragedy like this. He said, let the insurance companies call it an act of God. Really, it's simply a natural disaster. It has nothing to do with God, because God is a God of love. All right? And he's also an impotent God who has no control over the ocean that he made. He has no control over the wind that he controls. No control over earthquakes that shock. This was just simply one of these accidents of nature. Yeah. I read that and I wanted to weep. I read it in the paper. I thought, but that's basically the theology that is the majority report in our world today. Whereas this doctrine of the eternal decrees of God should abound to our praise. What else? Reverence and admiration of God. It should increase our sense of awe. It should elevate our sense of adoration. And then what should it do to us? On the one hand, understanding this doctrine changes our attitude towards God, elevates our praise, adoration, reverence, and so on, and respect for him. But it also, and likewise, does what? And of humility, diligence, and abundant consolation to all that sincerely obey the gospel. When we stop holding on to something that we believe entitles us to heaven, then we understand something of the biblical concept of humility. Augustus Toplady understood it. There's no hymn that lauds this work of God more eloquently than Rock of Ages. That's why it's one of my favorite hymns. And my favorite part in the hymn is when Toplady writes, "Nothing in my hand I bring." Nothing. Not one thing. You know, as much as I've studied this doctrine, there are times I find myself thinking, well, at least I did this or I did that, and I almost feel like I'm entitled to a place in the kingdom of God. But the more we understand the doctrine of the free grace of God, the more we're driven to our knees, not only to praise him, but to break our own pride, realizing that there is nothing in us that was the grounds of God's choice of us. It should make us more diligent and give to us an abundance of consolation. That's right. This doctrine is not a doctrine of terror. It's a doctrine of consolation. It's a doctrine of comfort. It's the comfort that Paul spoke of in Romans when he came to the end of his discussion on it, saying, if God be for us, who can be against us? That's the proper response to the doctrine of election.
1: Comfort and not terror. That's one of the recurring motifs throughout all of Scripture, isn't it? Be not afraid. Do not fear, for I am with you. If God is for us, who can be against us? 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

three of them as a Christian life? Had he not at least begun to understand some of these things? Godliness with contentment is great gain, he says. The two things go together. We brought nothing into the world, we're taking nothing out of it. Those are the fixed points. But, he says, if we have food and clothes, we'll be content with that. Now here's a question. Is Paul issuing a call to poverty? No. Is Paul condemning riches? No. In fact, if you look at verse 17, to which we'll come in a later study, he gives instructions to those who are rich. This little section has to do with those who want to get rich. And he has a certain way of thinking for those who are tempted to believe that getting rich is the answer to life. And he instructs them in that way, but there are some people who are rich. The rich people are to make sure that they don't get arrogant, they don't put their hope in their riches, which is so uncertain, but they put their hope in God. Now notice the final phrase of verse 17, who richly provides us with everything for our enjoyment. He richly provides us with everything for our enjoyment. Paul is not issuing a call to poverty or to a certain level of simplicity beyond which we sin. Rather, he is saying that whatever exceeds the basics of food and clothing can be gratefully received and can be enjoyed. But the essence of contentment is not in the other stuff. And he's saying if you don't learn to be contented with food and clothes, then the amassing of all the other junk will hold out the notion of security, but it actually only creates anxiety. Because when you didn't have anything, you didn't have to worry about it. Now that you've got it, you have to worry about where it is. Did it get serviced? Who's looking after it? When will I go back for it? When does it? And so on. It drives you totally nuts. But don't leave here and go and buy yourself a hair shirt. Or phone Waterbed City to see if they have beds of nails for you to lie on. That would be easy, wouldn't it? Oh, yes, we could all do that. From where we are now to a shack in the woods with nothing. We understand 1 Timothy 6:6. We have it mastered. Tell me about your heart in the shack. Do you ever look over at the other guy's shack and say, hey, he's got a chimney on his. If I had a chimney, that would be the thing to have. Yeah, you see, the issue is not out here coming in. The issue is in here going out. You see, why is it that kids get steamed up about toys? If they're contented when they arrive and they've got nothing really to play with, they only have stuff to eat. How come the appeal of toys and other people's toys drive these little rascals nuts? Because they're sinners. And because all of this stuff only appeals to their sinful nature in them, which is acquisitive, and thinks that with this little house, or this little bike, or this little bus, or this little empire, then I'll be the king of my castle. What is that? It's an appeal to their inherent selfishness. That's why secular man has no answer for these things. He can't explain this. The answer is not in some radical externalizing of things, but it is in a change at the very core of my being. The other things that we have in life should never be regarded as necessities, because if we regard them as necessities, then when we do not have them, our contentment will be destroyed. Do you understand that? That's... when we turn luxuries into necessities, we jeopardize our ability for contentedness. No wonder we live in such a discontented age, because we're told that the previous generation's luxuries have become our necessities. So we cannot live now without a level of luxury which we have now deemed necessity. And in the absence of all of this stuff, there is an absence of godliness with contentment, which is great gain. But still, we want to believe the lie. You know, if you talk with people, they'll tell you not to believe the lie. Lady Alethea Saville, one of the Sloan Rangers of Knightsbridge of a few years ago, brought up with a very silver spoon in her mouth,

Knightsbridge in her XJS. And the kids on the corner say, she must be happy with everything she has. And one day I'll have a car like that. And one day I'll shop in there. And one day I'll have my hair done in there. And then I'll be just as contented as she is. Yeah, that's probably right. You probably will. She would have stopped in the middle of the street and given you the car. She would have stopped in the street and set fire to the car. Because she had never understood that godliness with contentment is great gain. Calvin comments in this way. He says, for nature is content with a little. Nature is content with a little, and all that goes beyond natural usage is superfluous. Not that a more liberal use of possessions should be condemned as bad in itself, but a desire for it is always sinful. See? Not that a more liberal use of possessions should be condemned as bad in itself, but the prevailing, longing, driving, passionate commitment to have this as the source of life and contentment is, he says, always sinful. And so we need to learn that the human heart finds satisfaction ultimately only in God, not in worldly accumulations, not actually even in the discarding of worldly accumulations. As the psalmist says, better the little that the righteous have than the wealth of many wicked. Contentedness is not found in piling up added securities beside the daily necessities of food and clothing. Now, you don't have to have a lot to understand this, do you? I don't think so. Contented people are fabulous. If you had a contented parent or a contented grandpa, and you spend any time with them, it's gold. And so it was dangerous. You deify your relatives, you know, in their absence. And my grandfather, he'd come up here and do a little Irish jig for you and tell you the truth. But my grandfather was severely wounded in the trenches, the frontline trenches in the First World War, so much so that he could never drive a car. His right arm was immobilized. There was shrapnel through his body till the day he died. So he never drove a car. He never owned a car. We went everywhere on the bus or the ferry or the subway. He used to smoke on the bus, and he thought I didn't know he smoked. He would sit next to me and give me candies and make me look out the window while he took a drag on his cigarette. He didn't want to be a bad example to me. He stopped after Christ got a hold of him, but it was always hard. He'd blow it out the kitchen, the bathroom window every so often. But the thing I remember about my grandfather more than anything else is I never once in all of his life heard him complain. I never heard him ask for anything. I never heard him say he needed something. I never once. And my first child was born before he died, so I lived with him for a while. Well, you say, well, he was kind of down there, you know, he's, after all... No, don't get it wrong. You think it's the people that have it all that do this? No. See, sometimes when you don't have it, you're consumed with money. All the best things in life are free. You can keep them for the birds and the bees, but give me money. That's what I want. Your loving gives me a thrill, but your loving don't pay my bills, so give me money. That's what I want. That's what I want. That's what I want. Now, how did Lennon get from, give me money, that's what I want, to, last night the wife said, oh boy, when you're dead, you don't take nothing with you but your soul. I'll tell you how he got there. He got what he wanted, and when he got it, he knew that it did not bring contentment. He could fly anywhere in the world, be with anyone he chose, buy anything in all the universe. And he was empty. Contentment is not ultimately a matter of money in the bank or the absence of money in the bank. It is a heart attitude towards life and things itself. In the course of my days, God has introduced me to many people who have vast resources. And if they were to be here this morning and sit in this church, you wouldn't even recognize them by their clothes or by anything. You know people like that. And what is it that marks them? Contentedness. They never went for the money in the first place. God gave them the money because he knew he could trust them with the money. We don't want to condemn them for being rich.

0: they're underpinning ministry all over the place because of their hands-off approach. They're not wearing their money as a badge. They're not strutting their stuff. Let me finish in this way. In King Henry VI, part two, which you probably were reading this week, there's a wonderful little section where the king is out in the country. And he is encountered by two gamekeepers. And one of the gamekeepers says to him, "Who are you?" He says, "I'm the king." The guy replies, "But if thou be a king, where is thy crown?" To which the king replies, "My crown is in my heart, not on my head. Not decked with diamonds and Indian stones. Not to be seen, my crown is called content. A crown it is that seldom kings enjoy." Question. Where's your crown? What's your crown? You wearing it on your head at a jaunty angle? It's so easy to do, isn't it? So easy to fall into the lie. So easy to set our expectations for contentment always just one notch higher. How much money do you need, Mr. Rockefeller? Just a little more than I have. Now, I want to say this, and then I'm going to read a note, and we're done. My greatest fear in addressing this issue is that I may talk about it in such a way as to create the impression that somehow or another, you know, I took this test and I mastered it. Mm-mm. I got more stuff at this point in my life than I could ever have imagined amassing since I came here with absolutely nothing from Scotland. And I want to tell myself that when I go to McDonald's, when it just opens, and get that black coffee and the blueberry muffin, which cost me $1.74, and then have a little bit of luxury and buy the New York Times for a dollar, which takes me up to $2.74, I want to tell myself that I'm really content with that. That if I didn't have my car to drive there in, or if I didn't have my home to return to, or whatever else it is, that I could find simple pleasures in the conversations with the people around me, in the good mornings and in the how are yous and how's it going and that kind of stuff. I want to tell myself I can be content with it. I'm not sure I can. But you see, we're supposed to be. If you have coffee and a blueberry muffin, we will be content with that. Oh, yeah? But the guy next to you gets the big breakfast. Oh, man, look at that sucker. You got it in your pocket, she's going, "Oh, I don't. Jeez." A letter and we're done. Guy writes to me this week, says, "I want to drop a note of thanks for the ministry of Parkside. I became a Christian some years ago, but I was not living for Christ. I didn't understand what it meant to walk with the Lord. We've been coming to Parkside and God has been speaking to us." He says, "Attached, please find a check," which was for a substantial sum of money. He said, "I've been saving for many years to buy a Harley Davidson motorcycle. Several weeks ago, however, during one of your moving messages, I realized that I should use my financial blessings for God's work rather than buying a bike in the spring. It dawned on me through your messages that I would rather be known as a strong Christian than a businessman who owns a motorcycle, and that I needed to strengthen the former before pursuing the latter. Please use the funds at your discretion. I have also sent funds to Truth for Life so that others around the nation may become convicted to serve the Lord Jesus. Thank you for your leadership." Godliness with contentment is great gain. We brought nothing in, we're taking nothing out. If we have food and clothes, we'll be content with that.
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0: Father, thank you that your word is sharp as a two-edged sword, that it speaks into our lives. It's not some remote book. Down through the corridors of time, it rings into our experience. And we thank you for it. Help us to evaluate our lives today in relationship to the fixed points of entry and exit. First of all, in relationship to whether we know Christ and are ready to serve him. Secondly, if in following him, we are prepared to begin at least to work at this great discovery of godliness with contentment. Save us from sidestepping the difficult question. Save us also from making bizarre and extravagant claims or doing things that are dramatic without having our heart attitude changed. We pray that you would take our lives afresh this day. All of our coming and our going, our plans and our hopes and our dreams and our schemes. And help us, Lord, in all of the pins we might amass and in of all of the jewelry we may manage to wear, that you will allow us to fasten onto the rare jewel of Christian contentment. Save us from looking over our shoulders, from jealousy, from antagonism, from spite. Turn our eyes to Christ alone, we pray. And may his grace and mercy and peace that comes from the Father, the Son, and the Holy Spirit be our abiding portion evermore. Amen.
1: 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I hope you can join us tomorrow when we will consider the desire to get rich. 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

And it is a wonderful chapter concerning Paul and his whole disposition and spirit and how he lived and how he worked. We could also call it a chapter of faith, because one of the terms that is emphasized in this chapter is faith and its application and its growth. But rather, perhaps, overall, it is exceptionally a portrait of Paul. A year has elapsed since Paul was evangelizing in the city of the Thessalonians. There had been a tremendous response to the gospel there. Hostility and antagonism from the Jews. Paul had gone with Silas and Timothy, his companion preachers. He'd gone, as was his custom, to the synagogue first. And there were people converted. But soon there was great hostility. And he turned to the Gentiles, and there was a glorious response in that city of some 200,000 people, a free city under the Roman rule, the chief city of the Roman colony of Macedonia. A very proud city, but people in large numbers were humbled and turned to the gospel. They were idolaters. They paid a very great price for turning to Christ. They would be cast out of their trade guilds if they had good jobs and they were craftsmen, good trades. They would be jobless and they would be just left to do whatever work they could to survive. There would be great persecution among Gentile converts. But nevertheless, the Church of Jesus Christ grew and it was a flourishing community of believers. Well, the Apostle Paul and Silas and Timothy had been forced out of the city and they'd gone on to Berea. We read all about it in the book of Acts. And from there they'd gone to work their way to Athens. And in Athens it would appear, though the record in Acts isn't clear on Silas, that Silas had been sent off elsewhere and leaving Paul alone with Timothy. Now, it was a highly idolatrous city. There would be great things to be accomplished there. It would be there that Paul would preach his famous sermon at Mars Hill, Areopagus. It would be there would be intense intellectual opposition, and he would preach to the Epicureans and the Stoics, most notably. But he would do it alone. He would be in that city, preaching in the marketplace, attracting attention. He would be entirely alone. And that's where this first verse of chapter 3 in 1 Thessalonians comes in. Wherefore, when we could no longer forbear, there was something that the apostle was intensely anxious about. And that was what was happening among the Thessalonian converts. We can assume that he was concerned about them because the priests of the idol cults would have been doing all they could to discourage them in their Christian walk and to bring them back and jeering at them and working up opposition toward them. Would they collapse? Would they have experienced merely emotional conversions? Would there be no true work of the Spirit? And they would turn back to idolatry? Or would it be there were only intellectual conversions? They had seen through the follies of idolatry. They'd seen through that and they'd turned to Christ. But perhaps, possibly, they hadn't really discovered the power of conversion and of the gospel. So Paul was naturally very concerned. It was a very young church and a large community. And then had the Judaizers arrived? Those parties of people from Jerusalem and from Judea who seemed to follow the apostle and his fellow preachers round throughout Gentile territories and persuading, getting in among those churches and persuading them that they could not know God without following the Jewish law and all the rest of it and all the ceremonies and polluting and perverting their faith and bringing it down. Would they have been attacked by these different things? Or would the physical persecution that they endured have put them off?
Wherefore, when we could no longer forbear, his heart was toward them, his pastoral heart was so stirred, and he was so concerned, and he prayed for them night and day. He's mentioned it in the second chapter, his efforts to see them, but he'd been hindered very seriously. And in the end, his solution in verse 1, we thought it good to be left at Athens alone. We thought it good. I don't think that's a royal we. He and Timothy together. Timothy felt, yes, he would leave the apostle alone and go back to see the Thessalonians. Verse 2. And this is all about the deep concern and the sacrificial spirit of Paul. Verse 2. And sent Timotheus, our brother and minister of God, and our fellow labourer. Well, of course, he's his brother. You couldn't be in the ministry in apostolic times without being a brother, without being truly saved. A minister of God. The word is servant. Servant of God, servant of the word. It's the same word as his, well, it's the deacon word. Only Paul doesn't mean he was a deacon of the church. It means he was a deacon of the word, a servant of the word, set aside for the proclamation of God's word. And our fellow labourer in the gospel of Christ. I must just pause there. Our fellow labourer in the gospel of Christ. He was an evangelist, among other things. Whenever you see the word gospel used in the New Testament, it has a very special meaning. It is, of course, the word for good news, but it has a very special sense, and people don't know it, you know. Even among Christians, they often don't realize this. So I try to emphasize it from time to time. The word gospel, whenever it appears in the New Testament, refers specifically to the soul-saving doctrines of the gospel. How do we know? After all, the Greek only means good news, good tidings. Well, the way the Apostle Paul uses the term gospel throughout his epistles, it is always used in the context of soul winning. It is not used ever by the Apostle Paul as a synonym for the Word of God or the faith or Christian teaching generally. It always refers to the soul-saving doctrines of the gospel. I'll tell you why this should concern us. I remember many years ago, and I've seen it in print numerous times since, I remember being at a service where a preacher said these words, and he was a good man, an earnest man, a believer in the word. He said, "Whenever I preach the gospel. Whatever I preach. Because you see," he explained to the congregation, "the gospel means all the word of God. And whether I'm preaching to the saints, or explaining this doctrine or that doctrine, or exegeting this portion of scripture or that portion, I am preaching the gospel." Now actually, this dear man didn't realize it. He was absolutely wrong. And what he was saying, if he'd only thought about it, was quite likely to give rise to great problems. Because as you go through all the New Testament references for gospel, they are almost all of them in the context of soul winning and soul saving. So when it isn't clear, you must attach that meaning to it. Fellow labourer in the gospel of Christ. Paul is saying not he's a fellow labourer in the preaching of the word, in the teaching of the Bible, in the teaching of doctrine. He's saying he's a fellow labourer in evangelism, because gospel in 9 cases out of 10 has to do with that. It's specifically about people being saved, people being won. It's the good news of salvation that is referred to. Now, I know all the Bible is good news, in a sense, but gospel means that. So if somebody says he's a gospel preacher, it means that as well as explaining all the doctrines and teaching the people of God,
He loves to, he feels a duty to preach evangelistic sermons, soul-winning sermons, persuasive sermons,

of gospel preaching and gospel presentation. All times of great blessing have been times when the gospel has been emphasized in its soul-winning power. Whether Reformation or Revival, Great Awakenings, we're alas not in such a time, but we need a great revival of persuasive evangelistic preaching. Anyway, here is verse 2, sent Timothy, Timotheus, our brother and minister of God, and our fellow laborer in the gospel of Christ, to establish you and to comfort you. Those terms belong together. But just look at the rest of verse 2, concerning your faith. Now, this is going to be emphasized in the chapter. The apostles' pastoral concern and heart for them concerns their faith. Timothy will come, what to do? Well, to teach, yes, and to continue to preach the gospel. But he'll be particularly set on encouraging their faith. Let's distinguish these things very briefly. Let's suppose we're saved. We've come to Christ. We've trusted in his shed blood alone. We've known the new birth and the new life because you've had faith in him. Justification by faith alone, in his shed blood, in his atonement for salvation. Yes, but what's happening with your faith now? Is your life the continuous, repeated application of faith? Every day of the week, faith for sanctification, prayer and trust in God, that you don't lose your temper, that you'll be kind, that you'll be honest in all things. Is it by faith you pray for help and you receive it as you make the effort and your life improves day by day? Calamities, trials, tribulations, temptations of the devil that would cast you down and make you think you're not even a believer, and problems that arise in your life that may make you go to pieces. Do you exercise your faith? Live by faith. Pray to God. Seek and secure his help and his strength. This is what this is all about. To establish you and comfort you concerning your faith. They've been saved. Now what? Learn the doctrines. Yes, of course. But what's uppermost in Paul's mind? That their faith will be active day by day. So we're saved. We're learning. But is faith being applied? And I say this to us all, to the most seasoned believer, the most experienced Christian. Is faith being exercised? Or are you being thrown down, going to pieces, reacting badly, having your mind and hopes diverted to the things of this world, to things you need on earth? Exclusively worried about this, worried about that. Faith and prayer is not functioning and not operating. So the great concern of the apostle is that they're standing and that their faith is active and exercised. And in particular, in verse 3, he moves to an issue that no man should be moved by these afflictions. Some people think he's referring both to the afflictions of the Thessalonians and his own afflictions. Some people think he's referring here more just to his own afflictions, as though the Thessalonian believers heard about the problems of the apostle and the attacks upon him and the difficulties and so on, and it discouraged them. And the idol priests would say to them, how can you Christians and those preachers, those apostles, how can they really have a hold on God when there are so many troubles and there's so much opposition and there's so much hostility toward them in different places? How can that be? Now, says the apostle, I wouldn't have it that your own afflictions and our afflictions should serve you to doubt the goodness of God. And he proceeds to address this. For yourselves know that we are appointed thereunto. All Christians are. This is a hostile world. There will be difficulties and disadvantages.

advantages and setbacks for all believers in Christ, and the enemy of souls will assail you, and you may be sure it'll be the case. Yourselves know, but he refers to himself, that we are appointed thereunto. The Apostle Paul, right from the moment of his conversion, was told by God, was told by Ananias, you'll remember, that great afflictions awaited him, and especially the Apostle Paul. Why did God portion to the Apostle Paul such difficult trials and circumstances? Why was he singled out to bear exceptional burdens? And these things are important for us to know. Well, first of all, we can think of a number of reasons why the Apostle Paul was called to suffer as well as to proclaim. I think one reason would be so that believers who were themselves persecuted would see that the arch persecutor, the one who had been appointed to be their principal persecutor before his conversion, was like them, that he also was called by God to suffer. He was not given a smooth passage. It underscored his genuineness. They couldn't be tempted to think, oh, that Apostle Paul, here he is, well provided for, traveling in great comfort with an entourage. Here he is, applauded and acclaimed, living a fine old life, and we lose our jobs and we suffer and so on, and he seems to be making out well. Oh no. We remember him and how he persecuted the church in its earliest days, how he was the official tormentor of Christians, and now he's pretty comfortable. No, to preserve his genuineness and his authenticity, after he had been a persecutor himself, Paul himself was called to suffer throughout his life, and he did so gladly. It established his identity with other Christians and proved his genuineness. It was obvious he wasn't in it for wealth or for comfort, and it should be so with all preachers, with all ministers. We don't want them to suffer unless God so appoints, but they mustn't be seen to be better off than anybody else and to be doing well out of this. That wouldn't bring glory to the gospel at all. And I often say this, but I think some in this congregation have been caught out by prosperity preachers in the past. Give, give, give. Make them rich. You've seen them with their wealth and their comfort. You see the big time prosperity preachers around the world. They own their aircraft, their helicopters, they walk in wealth. Well, dear friends, that's because they're phonies. And I don't say anything rash. Their whole doctrine, their idea, their teaching, that they should be wealthy, that they should be making money out of this, it's scandalous and it's diametrically opposed to the teaching of the scripture. They're the most obvious phonies. It's just astonishing that they can take so many people in. They are unconverted people. They are enemies of Christ and his word. They are barefaced crooks, dear friends, all of them. And don't ever be caught by the prosperity preachers. They are not teaching the word of God. They speak scandals and nonsense. The Apostle Paul is our example. The preachers of the New Testament and the early church were never made wealthy men, and all knew their different measure of suffering. So it is with the Apostle Paul. His genuineness is established. Obviously, too, because of Paul's privileges, why he was enabled to found so many churches and his preaching led to the salvation of so many. You know, because the scripture tells us so, and God told him so,
that this was why he had his thorn in the flesh, his health impediment, his serious and painful problem, whatever it was. It was so that he should not be lifted up unduly on account of his revelations and his instrumentality and his usefulness before God. So the fact that the Apostle Paul was called to suffering was a balance to his immense spiritual fruitfulness and privileges. And God knew how he must hold his child in godliness and in humility. But then the apostle had to suffer, as many preachers have, to expose the human heart. When you read the record of the Apostle Paul and his evangelism, and you see the reaction and the hostility of so many, and the treacherous and violent, hateful things they would do, you are seeing the human heart laid bare. That mirrors, in a sense, the reaction of everyone to the gospel. We are antagonistic to God. We're against his word, until by the Holy Spirit we're made new and converted and changed. And so the life of the Apostle Paul is really an exposition of the human heart and antagonism. And then the Apostle Paul suffers as an example to us, because we can see from where he derives comfort and strength and enabling power. And so through his sufferings, we see the effectiveness of God in answering his prayers and sustaining him and comforting him and blessing him. And we're shown also that the work of God will never be easy. By reading the life of the Apostle Paul, Luther at the time of the Reformation recognized that his life would never be easy, would always be under threat and under attack. And we learn that gospel work is never easy. You visit the community and you teach the children, not for weeks, but for months and for years. And then you see fruits. But you see it in the life of the apostle. Gospel work will never be easy, because we have all the hostility of the enemy of souls and the natural hostility of the human heart. That no man should be moved by these afflictions. For yourselves know that we are appointed thereunto. For verily, when we were with you, we told you before that we should suffer tribulation, even as it came to pass, and you know they'd been witnesses. But here's the sacrifice of the Apostle Paul, verse 5. For this cause, when I could no longer forbear, I sent to know your faith once again. You see it at the end of verse 2, to establish and to comfort you concerning your faith. Verse 5, I sent to know your faith. Are they saved? Yes, it turned out they were. Is their faith being exercised? Yes, it was. That was the news which came back. Lest by some means the tempter have tempted you and our labor be in vain. Simply emotional or intellectual conversions. No, it was better than that. But now, verse 6, and you can see this priority of faith. But now, when Timotheus came from you unto us and brought us good tidings of your faith and your love, your charity, and that ye have good remembrance of us always, desiring greatly to see us. The apostle probably wasn't so much concerned about that as concerned about what it indicated. If they remembered the preachers so well and they longed to see them, it meant there was gratitude in their hearts and affection toward them, because they were so grateful for the message of salvation. It was a sign they were saved. But at the front of it all, faith, love, gratitude, stands faith. That's what Paul most wants to know about. And that's the most important thing for us. So I repeat it again, simple as it is, dear friends. Does your faith operate day by day? Does your faith operate in your prayers for your family, for your children? Is your faith and trust in God alive?
and you pray in faith. And verse 7, therefore, brethren, we were comforted over you. It's Paul's heart scene. He's not interested in his furniture and his provisions and his pay scale and his comforts and the location of his home and its beautiful outlook and his bank balance. He's concerned about them. And so he was so relieved to hear news. He's concerned about the flourishing and application of their faith. Therefore, brethren, we were comforted over you in all our affliction and distress. Affliction, by the way, is what comes from outside, and distress is what operates inside you. That's the distinction between the apostles' terms. Affliction is what hostile opponents did to him, and distress was what he felt when he was anxious about the Thessalonians and he heard about the Judaizers going round infiltrating the churches, and he was so anxious to hear about them and help them from without, from within. But now look at verse 8 and the expression he uses, for now we live. And you could insert the word truly or some other word there to bring out the emphasis. For now we truly live, if ye stand fast in the Lord. Which is really just another way of saying, if your faith is operating and you stand firm therefore. Now we really live. This is what we live for. To hear news of the work of God. To hear that people have come to Christ. To hear that they've made a clear and a firm stand. To hear that they follow him. To hear that they haven't collapsed into worldliness and entertainment and all this type of thing. But they're firm and they're serving the Lord. That's what he most wanted to know. Do we live like that, friends? This past week, what have you daydreamed mostly about? What have you longed for and hoped for and wished for? Something spiritual? Some good spiritually for other people, for the salvation in the family, for different things. You're living for the Lord. Is faith really operating? You see it here in the Apostle Paul. Well, now, verse 9 gives you a glimpse of his prayerfulness. For what thanks can we render to God again for you? For all the joy wherewith we joy for your sakes before our God, night and day, praying exceedingly. So I bring you to the heading of Paul's prayer life. But the first thing in his prayer life isn't his petitions, not in these verses anyway. The first thing in his prayer life is his thankfulness. Verse 9, for what thanks can we render to God again for you? It implies he's thanking God from the moment Timothy returned. He's praised God and thanked him. I see him going about his business in the morning, whether he's mending tents because he supported himself, however exalted his position. He worked with his hands, it was his great principle, and he supported himself. And in between different actions and things that demanded his concentration, he would think of the Thessalonians and others too, and praise God for the news he'd heard. How many times in the course of a day did he praise God for this new news from the Thessalonians? And he praised God and thanked God for all the joy wherewith we joy for your sakes before God. Oh, for minds that are tuned in to the things of God, to the work of God, to how people are getting on, to salvation. Minds that think in these terms, not just in earthly terms. And between the stitching of the canvas, the Apostle Paul would thank God for the things that he'd heard. And then the petitions, verse 10, night and day, praying exceedingly, that we might see your face and might perfect that which is lacking
in your faith. The word faith comes up yet again, repeatedly in the passage. Might perfect that which is lacking. The Greek word translated perfect is rather a complex one. And it has to do with supplying, but supplying missing parts, making up a whole, making something perfect. You think instinctively of the doctrinal teaching they needed. They needed the system of doctrine to be complete, clear in their minds. How many people, sadly, when they're saved, learn just a few parts of the Christian faith? It isn't complete. The apostles' words actually say we feel a need to complete you so that you've got it all. You've got the whole system. And that's what we need. You need to read the doctrines of the faith. Get hold of the Puritan Thomas Watson's book in paperback, A Body of Divinity. See the whole system of faith so brilliantly condensed and expressed that it moves your heart and excites you. I never knew how that agreed with that, and this met together, and the whole structure was formed of the principal doctrines of the faith, you'll say to yourself. This is wonderful. This is extraordinary. This is better than the periodic table in chemistry that we remember from school days and all this type of thing. This works as a system. I now understand it all. The apostle said, you're saved. You've learned some doctrines. We want to show you the whole pattern. You're not advancing until you're learning those things. But you're still principally concerned about faith. And that's what he says, that we may perfect, complete the system, that which is lacking in your faith. Some of them were not applying their faith. By the way, by the word faith here, he isn't using it in the sense of just the beliefs. He's using it in the sense of your trust in God. Your prayerfulness to him, your proving of him, is something lacking. Later on in the epistle, he talks about people who are weak among the Thessalonians, people who haven't developed, people who haven't progressed. There were things to be made up, and his pastoral heart was concerned for them. Verse 11, now God himself, this is his wish, rather than a prayer, God himself and our Father and our Lord Jesus Christ direct our way unto you. Was the prayer answered? Did the apostle return to the city of the Thessalonians? Well, yes, he did. God answered, and magnificently. And we read in Acts 20, in the course of the third missionary journey, the Apostle Paul was able to go right through Macedonia and revisit all those churches and see the Thessalonians in particular, though that's not mentioned among them, without doubt. And then in 1 Timothy, in verse 3, chapter 1, verse 3, it's referred to again, implying that there was possibly yet another visit to Macedonia and to see the Thessalonians, though they're not named. So the prayer was undoubtedly answered. Now God himself and our Father and our Lord Jesus Christ direct our way unto you. Just as we move to conclusion, you see a little of the dynamic of the Apostle Paul. He's an old man. He suffers with his health. He's very tired. He's got an immense workload and a lot of responsibility. And yet still, he hasn't lost his dynamic, his constant concern for progress in hearts and lives. Verse 12, and the Lord make you to increase and abound, two terms,
to increase and flow over, you might translate it, to increase and to increase successively in love, love for one another and toward all men. And how do they express their love toward all men? Principally, of course, they continue as a gospel church, proclaiming, witnessing, reaching out, even as we do toward you, to the end he may establish your hearts, strengthen, confirm your hearts, unblameable in holiness before God, even our Father, at the coming of our Lord Jesus Christ with all his saints. Holiness. How's our faith, friends? Is it applied every day in prayer for holiness, for the overcoming of besetting sins, for the self-control in all things, for kindness to grow and be shown one toward another? But holiness, the root meaning of holiness, is separateness, apartness, distinctiveness. You cannot be holy and be worldly. You cannot be holy and be indistinguishable from a worldling. You cannot be holy and rooted in all the entertainments and the ideology of this vain world. You cannot be holy and a worldling at the same time. The root of holiness is distinctiveness, separateness, apartness for God. And it comes up again in the verse, at the very end. Before God, even our Father, at the coming of our Lord Jesus Christ, with all his saints, the redeemed, who've gone to heaven before us. Doesn't mean the angels, it means the redeemed. But the word that is used is saints. And the root meaning of the word saints is those who are apart, those who are distinctive, those who are consecrated to God, those who are separate, apart, distinctive from the world. So in the one verse, you've got two separation words. That he may establish your hearts, strengthen your hearts, unblameable in holiness, separateness, distinctiveness, apartness, a distinctive people. When he comes, Christ comes with all his apart ones, distinctive ones, separated ones, the redeemed. So that's a reminder at the end. The apostle throughout is concerned about the application of faith and the apartness of the people of God. We're called to live separated lives. And we live in a time when, strangely, the Church of Jesus Christ has never been more tempted to worldliness. Days of affluence, days of availability, days when the world is not confined to the bawdy bar at the end of the road or the playhouse theatre at the end of the road. Days when worldliness is now pumped into every home and is on every mobile and on every television and all around us and everywhere. Never more threatened than by worldliness. It's everywhere. And we are called in such a day and age to be the saints, the apart ones. So it's a challenge for us all. Are we separated for the Lord? Keep ourselves pure. Keep ourselves away from worldliness. So it is a chapter about faith. It's a chapter that reveals the apostle's heart and his concerns. It's a chapter about his earnest prayer, which includes thankfulness. Are we thankful every day, all the time? That lifts us above so much. It's a chapter about separateness. I've tried to take the whole chapter, I'm slowing down again, in chapter 4.
portrait of the apostle may be a portrait of us also.

Praise the Lord. Blessed is the man who fears the Lord, who greatly delights in his commandments. His offspring will be mighty in the land. The generation of the upright will be blessed. Wealth and riches are in his house, and his righteousness endures forever. Light dawns in the darkness for the upright. He is gracious, merciful, and righteous. It is well with a man who deals generously and lends, who conducts his affairs with justice. For the righteous will never be moved. He will be remembered forever. He is not afraid of bad news. His heart is firm, trusting in the Lord. His heart is steady. He will not be afraid. Until he looks in triumph on his adversaries. He is distributed freely. He is given to the poor. His righteousness endures forever. His horn is exalted in honor. The wicked man sees it and is angry. He gnashes his teeth and melts away. The desire of the wicked will perish. This reading was taken from Psalm 112. Scripture quotations are from the Holy Bible, English Standard Version, ESV. 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

0: Here's the reason I enjoy being a gospel preacher. The gospel of Jesus Christ extends to every person. I love it. I can look to anybody, any place, anywhere on the face of God's green earth and tell them, no matter what you have done, if you'll trust Jesus, he'll save you. For whosoever shall call upon the name of the Lord shall be saved. You say, a murderer? Yes. A rapist? Yes. A blasphemer? Yes. It extends to every person. It extends, therefore, to every place. You don't have to be in a church to be saved. I don't know where you are right now, but I want to tell you, right where you are this moment, Jesus will save you.
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Friend, put it down big and plain and straight. Jesus is the hero of the Bible. Jesus is the hero of the Bible. If you read the Bible and you don't find Jesus, go back and reread it. It is a hymn book. It is about Him. This is the revelation of Jesus Christ. So many people want to study prophecy, and they're more concerned about things that are going to happen than the one who is going to come. Now, the word revelation actually is the word we get our word apocalypse from. It's the Greek word apokalypsis. That's a blessing, wasn't it? It's the Greek word apokalypsis. It's the word we get our word apocalypse from, and it literally means an unveiling. I guess the best way I could describe this to you is think of a statue in the park. The sculptor has done it. The mayor and all of the city council and everybody is there, and they're going to unveil the statue. It's covered with canvas. The artist pulls the string, and the canvas falls away, and there's the statue. What has been veiled is now unveiled. The book of the Revelation is the unveiling of Jesus Christ. We're going to see Jesus Christ in a different way than we've seen Jesus Christ before. When He came the first time, born into this world through the portals of a virgin's womb, laid in a feeding trough, in a stable with flies buzzing, cow manure on the floor, the son of a carpenter, according to the flesh, actually was the Son of God, but His earthly stepfather was a carpenter. His mother, a Jewish peasant. All of that glory was veiled. But in the book of the Revelation, the veil is drawn back. The first time He came to redeem. When He comes again, He's coming to reign. He came to a crucifixion the first time. He's coming to a coronation the second time. He came to a tree the first time. Friend, He's coming to a throne the second time. The first time He came, He stood before old Pilate. When He comes again, Pilate is going to stand before the Lord Jesus Christ. He came the first time as a servant. The book of the Revelation shows Him coming as the sovereign, as the King of kings and the Lord of lords. It is the revelation of Jesus Christ. He is the central person of the book. Later on in the book of the Revelation, we're going to learn that the testimony of Jesus is the spirit of prophecy. Now, He's the central person. What is the clear purpose of the book? Look, if you will, in verse 1 again. To show unto His servants things which must shortly come to pass. Look at the word servant. Do you see it? Actually, it's the Greek word douloi, which means bond slave. Bond slave. A bond slave was somebody who had been a slave, who had been set free, who willingly went back to his master and said, I don't want to be free. I want to be a slave. I want to stay with you. I love my master. That's who we are, friends. We are bond slaves of the Lord Jesus Christ. We say we love our master. Question, are you a slave to Jesus Christ? Be careful how you answer that. Because if you say, no, I am not a slave to Jesus Christ, I can promise you, you will not understand the book of the Revelation. It is a book written to the bond slaves of Jesus Christ. And if you're not a bond slave of Jesus Christ, you have no right to expect to understand this book because it will be a mystery to you. It is a revelation of Jesus to His servants. But if you are a bond slave to Jesus, you won't be stumbling in the dark. Now, I want you to notice not only the clear purpose of it, but I want you to notice the comforting promise of it. Look again in verses 2 and 3. It speaks of John, who bare record of the word of God and the testimony of Jesus Christ and of all things that he saw. Blessed is he that readeth and they that hear the words of this prophecy. What is the comforting promise of the book? You're going to be blessed. You are going to be blessed, not only if you read it, but if you heed it. Notice, he that readeth and they that hear the words of this prophecy. It doesn't mean to hear it with your ear. Have you ever spoken to your child and said, now do this and this and this, and say, come here, honey, do you hear me? Do you hear me? Hear it, read it, and hear it. Get it into your heart, and God says you are going to be blessed. Why are you going to be blessed? Well, number one, you're going to understand the mystery of history.
Friend, this world does not make sense apart from the book of the Revelation and what God reveals here. Because in the book of the Revelation, we learn what is the mystery of history. What is God doing? God is moving all things to a purpose. And that purpose, put it down, Revelation chapter 11 and verse 15. Don't turn to it. Write it in the margin. And it says, the kingdoms of this world are become the kingdoms of our Lord and His Christ. That is what it is all about. One of these days, this old war-torn world, this old sin-saturated, sin-soaked, bumbling, stumbling society is going to see Jesus upon the throne, and the kingdoms of this world will become the kingdoms of our Lord and His Christ. And when you read that in the book of the Revelation, friend, that gives you a blessing. Let me tell you something wonderful. Take your Bible, and don't do it right now, but read the first two chapters of the Bible and you won't find any devil there. Read the last two chapters of the Bible and you won't find any devil there. Isn't that right? That's such a blessing. The kingdoms of this world will become the kingdoms of our Lord and His Christ, and the earth shall be filled with the knowledge of the glory of the Lord as waters that cover the sea. Now, the reason that everything's such a mess today, things are out of place. Think about it. The church is the bride, but the bride belongs with the groom. We're not yet with him. Jesus is the king. The king belongs on the throne. He's not yet ruling. The devil is a criminal. He belongs in prison. He's not yet there. But friend, one of these days, the bride's going to be with the groom. One of these days, the king's going to be on the throne. And one of these days, that old devil's going to be in prison. What a day that will be. What a day that will be. You see, that's the reason we get a blessing out of this. We understand the mystery of history. We can make sense to our suffering. We live in a world that is cursed with sin and suffering and pain and moan and groan and death and destruction and tears and tribulation. What do you say to a father who's standing beside the grave of his young wife, holding the hands of his children, looking down into that hole in the ground? What do you say to a child of God, a saint, whose body is being consumed by some greedy malady and he is suffering unbearable pain? What do you say? What do you say to a mother whose baby has been torn by death from her bosom? What do you say? I'll tell you what you say, friend. It's not over yet. This is not God's final plan. That's the reason it's such a blessing when you read the book of the Revelation. Friend, it will give you stability. You know, James said in James chapter 5, verse 8, be patient, establish your hearts, for the coming of the Lord draweth nigh. The only way that you can be stable in this age is to know, friend, that there is a blessed hope. Jesus Christ, the Son of God, is coming again. And then I want you to notice not only the comforting purpose, but the certain prophecy of the book. Look again in verse 3. Blessed is he that readeth, and they that hear the words of the prophecy of this prophecy, and keep those things which are written therein, for the time is at hand. Now that's the reason I'm calling this series The Edge of Eternity. The Edge of Eternity. The time is at hand. Now that was 2,000 years ago, and John says, hey, it's right at hand. Well, was John wrong? No, he was right. Now, if you don't learn anything else in this series of sermons on Bible prophecy, I want you to learn this. The time is always at hand. It may not be immediate, but it is always imminent. Now, don't miss that. Don't miss that. It may not be immediate. It may be immediate. But it is always imminent. People are saying, are these the last days, Pastor? Friends, the last days began when Jesus ascended. They've always been the last days. We are living in the last days. Put these scriptures in your margin. 1 Peter 4, verse 7. But the end of all things is at hand. 1 Corinthians 10, 11. Now all these things are written unto them for examples, and they are written for our admonition. Notice in Paul's day, upon whom the ends of the world are come. Paul said the ends of the world have come in our day. Philippians 4, verse 5, let your moderation be known to all men. The Lord is at hand. That is, the Lord is near. James 5, verse 8, be ye also patient, establish your heart, for the coming of the Lord draweth nigh. 1 John chapter 2, verse 18, the Apostle John said, little children, it is the last time. Now that was 2,000 years ago. And all of these verses are saying Jesus is very near. His coming is very near. Now, some people have the idea
that there's certain prophecies that have to be fulfilled before Jesus can come. That is not so. His coming is always imminent. Suppose you'd never seen the ocean, or you wanted to go to the ocean, the Atlantic or the Pacific. And let's say you live 1,000 miles from the ocean, and you're driving to the ocean, driving

And now, how are we going to understand the book of the Revelation? Well, thank God there's a golden key that opens this book to us. And it's verse 19. Here is the commission that God gave to John. Here was John's assignment. It's so clear. Write the things which thou hast seen, and the things which are, and the things which shall be hereafter. Like a homiletician, 3 points. That's the commission to write the book. That is the golden key that unlocks the whole book of the Revelation. It's very plain. That's what he was told to write. Write the things which thou hast seen, the things which are, and the things which shall be hereafter. Now, John had just seen a vision of Jesus. As I've said, he saw a vision of the glorified Christ, the conquering Christ. In the book of the Revelation, Jesus Christ is not pictured as Savior, but as Judge. We're now dealing with a crucified, risen, ascended, glorified, and coming Lord. And the vision that John had of one, his countenance is like the sun, his eyes are like fire, his voice is like the sound of many waters. You read that in verses 12 through 18. I tell you, John was the one described in the Bible who laid his head upon Jesus' bosom. He didn't lay his head upon this Jesus' bosom. He fell at his feet like a dead man. When he saw the risen, glorified, ascended Son of God, his face like the shining sun, his eyes like flaming fire, his voice like many waters. A lot of people want to come to church on Sunday morning and they want to sit with folded hands and hear a discourse about the humble Christ walking the shores of Galilee. Friend, there's another Jesus. There's the King. There's the Lord. There's the Sovereign. There's the one whose right it is to redeem and rule. And that Jesus is coming again. John, write what you've seen. Pull back the veil. Unveil the glorified Christ. That's the first section. Then he said, write the things which are. Deal with the present time. Not only what you've seen, but the things which are. That's the church age. The church age began with Pentecost. It will end with the coming of Jesus for his church. We are living in the time of the things which are. And in chapters 2 and in chapters 3 of the book of Revelation, he deals with the things that are. There are 7 churches that are mentioned in chapters 2 and 3. And we're not going to try to delineate the messages to those 7 churches. But there's one refrain that keeps coming through and through and through. 7 times in Revelation 2, verse 11, he mentions this. And 6 other times, he that hath an ear, let him hear what the Spirit saith unto the churches. Listen, he's saying, put your ears on. Are you hearing? He that hath an ear, let him hear what the Spirit is saying to the churches. Now, the Holy Spirit is speaking. The question is, do we have ears to hear? You know, some people will come here this morning and they won't hear. It will not be because the Spirit is not speaking. They just won't hear. He that hath ears, let him hear what the Spirit is saying to the churches. 7 times he repeats that. That's the church age. That's the age we're living in now. John, write the things which you've seen. What did he see? The glorified Christ. John, write the things which are. What did he see? 7 churches. 7 is the perfect number. These churches represent all churches of all times. And I want to get to the third and final thing he said, and write the things which shall be, not maybe, shall be hereafter. It's very certain. No ifs, ands, and buts. No maybe, no perhaps, no happenstance. Things that shall be. Now, what I'm going to do in the next section of this message, I'm going to mention those things in chronological order. But what I want to do now is to give you the big picture. I want to give you what I understand to be a panorama of prophecy. The mountain peaks of prophecy. Are you ready? Let's go. Number 1, first event that's going to happen to the things that shall be hereafter is the rapture and the translation of the saints. The rapture and the translation of the saints. Look in chapter 4 now and verse 1. And after this I looked, and behold, I love it, and behold, a door was opened in heaven. And the first voice which I heard was, as it were, of a trumpet talking with me, which said, come up hither, and I will show thee things which must be hereafter. Isn't it obvious we're into the third part? He said, write the things that shall be hereafter. Here we begin the third part. And so John, in a vision, is caught up

0: into heaven. He hears a voice. He hears a trumpet. He is caught up into glory. Now, this is the rapture of the church being typified. The word rapture is the Greek word harpazo. Now, rapture is Latin, English, caught away, Greek, harpazo. They all refer to the same thing, and it just simply means to snatch away. At any moment, folks, the trumpet's going to sound, and we're going to be leaving here. You say, Pastor, that sounds so supernatural. You've got it. 1 Thessalonians chapter 4, verses 16 through 18. Put it in your margin. For the Lord himself shall descend from heaven with a shout and with the voice of the archangel and with the trump of God, and the dead in Christ shall rise first. Then we which are alive and remain shall be caught up together with them in the clouds to meet the Lord in the air. And so shall we ever be with the Lord. Wherefore, comfort one another with these words. Now remember, we're on the edge of eternity. That could happen today. My advice for you, get right or get left. He's coming. If you're heaven born, you'll be heaven bound. When he comes, that's the rapture, all right? That's number one. Number two, the second great event is the tribulation and the regimentation of this world. When the saints are taken out, the Antichrist will come, and he's going to turn this world into a vast concentration camp. Now, the Bible calls this time the day of God's wrath. Now, I'm only going to dip in and try to give you a sampling of some verses, but look in chapter 6, beginning in verse 12. And I beheld when he had opened the sixth seal, and lo, there was a great earthquake, and the sun became black as sackcloth of hair, and the moon became as blood, and the stars of heaven fell unto the earth. Now he's talking here about asteroids, and even as a fig tree casteth her untimely figs when she is shaken of a mighty wind. And the heaven departed as a scroll when it is rolled together, and every mountain and island were moved out of their places. And the kings of the earth, and the great men, and the rich men, and the chief captains, and the mighty men, and every bondman, and every free man, that is, the high, the low, the high muckety-mucks, the big shots, the little shots, everyone, look at it, every free man, hid themselves in the dens and the rocks of the mountains, and said to the mountains and the rocks, fall on us, and hide us from the face of him that sitteth on the throne. Now here's one of the most pregnant statements in all of the Bible, and from the wrath of the Lamb. Friend, don't miss that. The wrath of the Lamb, for the great day of his wrath is come, and who is able to stand? Now he is the Lamb of God, full of mercy, but he's also the God of wrath and judgment and justice. And there seems to be a battle between God's mercy and God's wrath, and the raging waters of God's wrath are furiously pounding against the dam of his mercy. One of these days that dam will burst, and the great day of his wrath will come. Who shall be able to stand? The book of the Revelation says, in that day men will desire to die, they'll seek death and cannot find it. What we call death today would be a welcome release, but you cannot crawl up into the grave and pull the dirt over your face and hide from God. They go into the dens and the rocks. The songwriter wrote about it. Oh, what a weeping and wailing when the lost are told of their fate. They cry for the rocks and the mountains. They pray, but their prayers are too late.
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Coming up next is a message preached by the Reverend Wally Behan at St. John's Anglican Church in Latimer Square, Christchurch, New Zealand.

things about you, and you get called all sorts of names, whether it's narrow-minded or whatever the case may be, and these things are often uncalled for. Well, how do you as a Christian respond to people who are hostile toward you? It's not very easy, is it? I don't find this easy. I'm sure you don't. It's very difficult to handle those kind of things. Well, the Bible does tell us in several places how we are to respond to this kind of hostility. And this passage in Romans, chapter 12, verses 14 to 21, is one of those passages. In Romans chapter 12, Paul has been teaching, as you've seen over the last few weeks, he's teaching how we are to live as Christians in this world. And he said that we are to be transformed by the renewing of our mind, which involves loving other people. And we were reminded last week that God has put his love into our hearts when we became Christians. It says that in Romans chapter 5 verse 5. He's already said that. And so we have the love of God in our hearts. And because of this, we are now to show that love to other people as God has shown that love to us. And remember I said last week that this is agape love. This is not your sort of mushy, sentimentally superficial kind of love that we often see around today. Now, this is not that kind of love. This is agape love. This is God's love. This is real love. And Paul began to teach how that love shows itself in our relationships with other people. And last week we saw how we are to love our brothers and sisters in the church. And now in these verses, he tells us how we are to love those people who are hostile towards us, who for some reason behave unjustly towards us, or they've been unfair towards us. They are our enemies, if you like. How we are to respond to that hostility and show them agape love to those people. That's what we're looking at tonight. That's what Paul is speaking about in these verses. And it's the same as last week. Be warned. This is a high standard of love. In fact, it is impossible to respond with this kind of love to your enemies, people who are hostile towards you, without God's help. Without the Holy Spirit, it is impossible. Because our nature, as we'll see, wants to do the exact opposite. The love that Jesus calls to is high and it is demanding, and so be warned. It will search us and it will convict us. Well, Paul, in this passage, tells us four ways to respond with agape love in the face of hostility, or when we are wronged by somebody or hurt by other people. He tells us four ways to respond. One, don't curse those who persecute you, bless them. When people are hostile towards you, particularly if you're trying to do what is right or because of your faith, don't curse those people who are trying to injure you, bless them. Now you might think, as I sometimes think when I look at this section of Paul's letter, well, it's easy for Paul to say that, but he doesn't know what I'm going through. He doesn't know how much I hurt and how complicated this issue is. He doesn't know how much it hurts. Yes, he does. And so did the Christians at Rome. That's why he says this. He says this because those Christians were being treated badly and unjustly in society. And it was simply because of their faith in Christ. You see, when Paul wrote this letter, Christianity in the Roman Empire was beginning to be disliked. Christians, you see, in that when they became Christians in that culture, when they became Christians, they wouldn't go to certain places. They wouldn't go to the Colosseum. They wouldn't go to the orgies or the drinking parties. They wouldn't go to the brothels or the local temple to worship idols, etc. Those were the normal places where most people indulged themselves in that society. Well, when people became Christians in that society, they stopped going. And that pricked people's consciences. And they started saying, oh, they think they're better than us. And so there was a sort of uncomfortableness towards Christians. They were also accused of being narrow-minded, because Christians believed that there was only one God. And if you lived in the Roman Empire 2,000 years ago, most Greek and Roman people believed that there were many gods. And so to believe in one God was unusual, and it was sort of putting other people down to say that there was one God. And also to say that Jesus, God's Son, came to die to save us and that we're all sinners, well, people didn't like that. And so there was a growing undercurrent of dislike for Christianity in that society.
In the book of Acts, you may remember, or if you know the book of Acts, you'll know that at one point in the book of Acts, people got angry at Paul because they felt that they were losing business because of Paul. Remember, they were the people who sold little models of idols, and Paul spoke against false idols, and so Christians didn't buy them. And that took away those people's trade. And so those people got angry at Paul, and they had him thrown out of town. In fact, they got angry at all Christians, and this hostility got worse. Some Christians, over the following years, they were imprisoned. Christians were often fired from their work, and so they couldn't support their family. Slaves had to keep their faith a secret. They couldn't tell their masters, or they would be unfairly treated and maybe even get thrown out of the house. Some Christians were ostracized from their families. They were cut off from their families or treated badly by their families simply because they became a Christian. There was this general hostility towards Christians in that society and towards individual Christians at home and at work. And if you know your church history, you'll know that this kind of persecution became more violent and more widespread as the years went on. Well, this is the sort of background when Paul wrote this letter. So, my friends, he does know what he's talking about. He knows exactly what he's talking about. He knows what he's advising those Christians. And the first thing he says is that when people treat you badly, when they treat you unfairly and unjustly, if you're treated unkindly, if they gossip about you or put you down or insult you or even hate you, he says, don't curse them, but bless them. To curse somebody is to ask God to punish them for what they've done. Or it's to ask God to make things difficult for them, or to allow some catastrophe in life so that they will suffer in life. Or ask God to let them be hurt the same as you've been hurt. Those kind of things is cursing them. To bless them is the opposite. To bless them is to pray for them and ask for God to be kind to them, to show them his love. And you don't stop associating with them. Oh, you may have to at certain times for your own sanity. Or when you need to pray for strength to love them and bless them. But if it's family or friends or those you work with or socialize with or study with, you must still associate with them. Yes, it's difficult. But this is agape love. And not only associate them with them, Paul says, rejoice with those who rejoice, mourn with those who mourn. And to rejoice and mourn with those people, you must associate with them. And it's not easy. It's easy, in a sense, to get alongside people who mourn, even those who are hostile towards us. When tragedy or hurt comes, we can sympathize with them. And that's kind of easy, even if they've hurt us. We can do that quite sincerely. We can feel for them and sympathize with them. But it's difficult to rejoice with those who have hurt us. If something good happens to them, it's very hard to rejoice with them, because our natural tendency is to be envious, even angry with them. Why does God allow something like that to happen to them? They've treated me badly when I've tried to do the right thing towards them, or when I've done nothing towards them and they've treated me badly, and things turn out great for them. Well, it's just not fair. That's our natural response. Envy, even anger. But agape's response is rejoice with them. And you take the initiative. You take the initiative. If appropriate, pick up the phone and ring them. When you see them, be happy for them. Yes, it will take prayer, it'll take humility, and it will take thinking spiritually. But being transformed by God is thinking, doing, and being what doesn't come naturally to us. To win them for the gospel and to honour God in the power of the Holy Spirit, you will find that you can actually bless people and rejoice with those who have hurt you. It is possible in the power of the Spirit. That's the first thing. Secondly, agape love does not repay anyone evil for evil. Verse 17. The world's philosophy is, when someone hurts you, hurt them right back. But that is never the Christian's philosophy. There's no eye for an eye in agape love. Any retaliation
will always cause more hurt and more bitterness. If somebody is hostile to you, toward you, insults you, or gossips about you, which hurts you, then to do

behavior, any inconsistency with Jesus' teaching, any hypocrisy, and bang, they use it against you. Doesn't matter what it is, they're watching you all the time. And any inconsistency, it will drag the church down. They'll get into you. See the newspapers, read the newspapers when a pastor of a church or a church leader is caught in immorality or corruption. The media loves to find that stuff out. It loves to find Christians out. It's another reason, you see, for people not to believe the gospel. And it's the same with you and I as individual Christians in our smaller world, if you like. Non-Christians who you know, your workmates or your friends or your family members or whoever they are watching your life and how you respond to different situations. They're watching you. Whether it's a tragedy or crisis or suffering or when life just batters you around, they're watching your response to see if your faith is real and to see if your faith does as it promises. And they watch to see that. They watch to see your response when you face hostility or unkindness. The people who show unkindness are watching you for your Christian response. They want to see whether what we preach, love, is real, or whether it's just talk. They want to see whether it's real. They want to see whether we're real or whether we're just like everybody else in society, loving only when it suits, and loving only people who are nice, or people who are nice to us. They want to know whether the love that we talk about, the love of God, Jesus' love, is real, and whether loving your enemies, blessing those who persecute you, is real, or whether it's just words. And if we don't, well, they'll say, well, oh, you preach love. You preach that you're supposed to do this, but you don't practice it. You're hypocrites. Non-Christians are watching our lives. They're watching your life every day. And our lives must be attractive to them. All our lives. Every area of our life. And our honesty, integrity, loyalty, morality, and sincerity in the face of hostility must be evident to non-Christians and those who persecute us. Yes, they will make comments. They'll throw the comments about you. Oh, you're just holier than thou. You're just a goody two-shoes. And they'll even dislike you because of it. But underneath, there is this strange attraction to it. Underneath, they'd actually like to be that way. And if they see that in your life, they might not acknowledge it, but they'll know that it's right. And some will, in time, be won over. But more importantly, God is shown to be genuine and truly loving, that he doesn't repay evil with evil. That's very important. Thirdly, agape love seeks to be at peace with everyone. Verse 15, including those who are hostile towards us. And Paul means actively pursue being at peace with people. That's what it means. Jesus said, blessed are the peacemakers. We are the ones who initiate it. We are the ones who pursue it. And again, that's very difficult. If somebody gossips about you, or insults you, or treats you unkindly, or who for no reason seems to go out of their way to hurt you and offend you, then it's very tempting to just stay away from them. Even more when if you try and maintain good relationships and do some kindness to them, they throw it back in your face in some way. It's very difficult to want peace with them. It's even more difficult to pursue that peace. It's much simpler not to associate with them, whether it's friends or workmates or even family. It's much simpler to say, well, I'm not going to bother with that. It's too painful. I'm not going to associate with those people. I'll just leave them alone. I won't pursue anything. It's too painful. But agape love doesn't behave in that way. It pursues peace with everyone. Now, Paul qualifies that. He sees that there may be times when it's not possible for a Christian to be at peace with some people. When might that be? Well, the one showing unkindness towards you may not want to be at peace with you. And the situation is inflamed when you try and make peace. And so Paul says in verse 17, as far as it depends on you. So it may not be practical. Peace may not be possible in another way.
It may lead to you going against the gospel.

It may cause you to behave immorally or unethically. I remember a Christian businessman some years ago who was telling me that he'd been trying to win his non-Christian business partner for the gospel. They didn't see eye to eye, they hadn't for a number of years, but his partner had begun to soften, this non-Christian partner. And so the Christian felt, that they were actually getting along quite well. And then his partner asked him to do something which wasn't honest in business. And so he had this dilemma. If he didn't go along with it, the relation would be strained again and not peaceful. But if he did go along with it, he would compromise God's standards. Well, the price for peace was just too high. It wasn't possible. The price for peace might be immorality. It's common these days for young Christians in their relationships to have pressure put on them to have sex before marriage. It's often girls who get that pressure. I know that, Christian girls. But sometimes today, it's often Christian young men as well. There's often pressure put on them to have sexual activity before they're married. And so you hear, you get the idea that this relationship won't continue if you don't sleep with this person or if you don't have sex with them. You will have a peaceful relationship if you sleep with him or with her. Well, the price for peace then becomes too high. Because God says no sex outside of marriage. Truth is also too high a price to pay for peace. We've got this issue in the church today, haven't we? This very issue. Truth versus peace. Christians are called to be at peace with each other. We are called to be in unity together. We saw that last week. But sometimes truth is compromised. And then the cost of unity, the cost of peace, is too high. In fact, this is the very issue which could soon split the Anglican Church. This is what it's about. Parts of the Anglican Church want to ordain practicing homosexuals and have blessings for same-sex partnerships. And the ones who want that say that if other people disagree in the church, if other ministers disagree, well, that's okay. They needn't do it. But it shouldn't be something that divides the church. It shouldn't be something which causes disunity in the church. We must remain at peace with each other, even though we disagree on this issue. And so truth is the issue at stake. And as evangelicals, we're saying the price for peace is too high. We desire unity. Our Lord commanded us to love one another in the church. We hate disunity. It fractures. It hurts. It often does the gospel harm. And it is painful to all true Christians. We want the church to be at peace with itself. But sometimes that cost is too high. It's not peace at any price. And so there are qualifications, and there are certain situations where peace is not possible. But Paul says, if it is possible, if it depends on you, then live at peace with all. Fourthly, in verses 19 to 20, Paul tells us what not to do, and then what to do when people are hostile towards you, and they are unkind towards you. First, the don't. Don't take revenge. Why? Well, I don't want to sound rude, but it's none of your business. Don't take revenge because it's none of your business. Now, that's not because those who do wrong shouldn't be punished in some way. The principle of doing wrong and suffering penalty for doing so is right through the Bible. That is a principle. And it's right through our society. It's a right principle that wrongdoing, sin, brings punishment and suffering. But the Bible also says that dishing out punishment is not our business. In society, God gives that role to the state. He gives it to the government. And individually, it's not for us to punish those who wrong us. It is God's business. And Paul quotes the Old Testament, where Israel had been abused by her enemies. She'd been abused over and over and over again. And it says, "It is mine to avenge," says God, "not yours, I will repay." My dear Christian friends, it is God's prerogative to administer justice. If people hurt you
and gossip about you, if your boss at work or your workmates are rude to you because of your Christianity, if your non-Christian workmate or friend are unfair to you and unjust to you, if within your family you get hurt and you get battered around and you get bruised and an injustice is done to you, we mustn't seek revenge. We are to show kindness and love. Revenge is not our territory. So that's the don't. Don't seek revenge. Verse 20 is what we are to do. On the contrary, says Paul, if your enemy is hungry, feed him. If he's thirsty, give him a drink. In this way, you heap burning coals on his head. And here's the tough bit. Here's the difficult part. Instead of seeking revenge, you should show kindness to those who hurt you. And this may make them think. And that's what Paul wants non-Christians to do. What he wants them to do is think. You see, even when people are hostile towards us, Paul wants what he always wants for non-Christians. Paul is an evangelist. He's an evangelist from the tips of his toe to the top of his head. He is an evangelist. And his aim is always to bring people into the kingdom of God. And here, his aim is that those who do you wrong and hurt you will see how you continue to love them and care for them in the face of their shocking behavior towards you. And then rationalize their own behavior and repent of that and even come to know Christ. Oh, some people, in fact, most people, may never acknowledge your loving behavior towards them. And therefore, nor will they repent of their own injustices against you. They'll always be more interested in themselves. And they're not interested in God, they're interested in themselves and their own life. But some people will see your life, how you forgive and do right in the face of justice, and they will feel remorse at that. They'll feel remorse at the way that they've treated you. And that will lead some of them to turn from their ways and seek God's forgiveness. When people do wrong and hurt us, agape love doesn't seek revenge. It shows them love in return. And this heaping burning coals on them is not done in a revengeful way either. It's not done with a sort of, right, I'll make them feel bad. I'm going to make them feel guilty. I used to do that with my kids. I was great at that with my kids when they were younger. That is not the way to do it. This is not intended to hurt, but to heal. It's intended to win, not alienate. In fact, it is to shame them into repentance and lead them into the kingdom of God. That's what it's for. And my friends, this is what happened at Calvary, isn't it? When Jesus was put to death unjustly, this is exactly what happened. If you know the book of Acts, you'll know that in the months following Jesus' death in Jerusalem, thousands of Jews became Christians. On the day of Pentecost, 3,000 people repented and they were saved. And the Lord added to their number those who were saved over the coming months and over the coming years. Now all that didn't come out of nothing. All those people being converted didn't come out of nothing. No, many of those Jews would have seen Jesus' crucifixion. They would have witnessed it. They would have seen the Jewish leaders scheme and plot and bring false evidence against Jesus. They would have seen the leaders hitting Jesus and kicking Jesus. They would have seen them spitting on him and humiliating him. This is an innocent man who'd done no harm to anybody. He'd only done good in the world. They'd seen that. They'd seen the Roman soldiers beat him with rod and whips and mock him. And say to him things like, oh, so you're a king. Well, if you're a king, you'd better have a crown. And so they stuck a crown of great thorns into his head and blood poured down his face. They would have seen that. They would have seen Jesus humiliated as people wanted a murderer set free instead of this man. How unjust can you get? They would have heard people shout, crucify him, crucify him. They would even have shouted it themselves because they'd been one of the crowd.
And then they'd have witnessed the horror of the crucifixion itself. Whippings and beatings along the road to Calvary. And then the nails driven into his hands and his feet. And then the cross lifted up and Jesus hanging in agony on the cross. And still the abuse was coming and coming and coming. And it may not have struck them at the time. But while all this was happening to Jesus, it may not have struck them then, but while all this was happening to Jesus, Jesus said nothing. He said nothing. Not one curse, not one threat, not one unkind remark. He said nothing. Yes, he did. Yes, he did. He said, "Father, forgive them." The way Jesus responded to evil, even unto death, would have spoken to many of those people in the coming months. If Jesus had retaliated, if he'd have screamed abuse and fought back and cursed them and threatened them and hated back, those people would have felt nothing. They would have felt nothing. But many saw what they'd done and they were ashamed and they called on God in repentance. And that is your aim and my aim, doing good towards those who hurt us unjustly. And this is simply obeying verse 21. Don't be overcome by evil, but overcome evil with good. If we curse those who are hostile towards us, if we seek revenge for them and want to hurt them back in return, then we've allowed ourselves to be overcome with evil. There's only one way to defeat evil. This is what the cross was all about. There's only one way to defeat evil. Jesus didn't defeat evil by evil. He defeated it with good. Now I know and I realize that there are some people here tonight who are facing very difficult situations from friends maybe, from workmates, maybe even family. And that abuse or that hurt comes in many different forms. From subtle remarks and behavior and not being included in things to open insults. And it comes in the form of letting you know that you're not wanted and that you're unpopular. And getting other people to think like that about you too. And that hurts. And it is ongoing, and it goes on and on and on, and you feel that you get nowhere. You've tried to do what's right, but the hits still keep coming, and it's unfair. It is not good. And sometimes you do fail, and you say some things which you regret. But Christian friends, can I encourage you? You mustn't behave as they do. You must behave the opposite. Yes, it is difficult. But agape love is in you. You've had it put within you. You can do as Paul tells us here. And as Jesus teaches on the Sermon on the Mount. Jesus is always the answer and he is always the aim. Look at Calvary. Keep looking at Calvary. As he suffered and died for the greatest injustice, he did it for you. And we are now called to do it for him. And one day, I don't care what you're going through now and how hard the hurt is, one day you will receive your reward and justice will be done. Leave it with God. Let me pray. Heavenly Father, I do pray for my brothers and sisters who are especially going through that right at this time. And we won't know about it, Lord. Others won't know the hurt and the pain. And so I pray for them, Father. I pray that they would continue to look to you. They may have said some things that they regret and may have handled things wrongly. I do pray now, dear Father, that you would show them what they should be doing and show them what they can do in the power of the Holy Spirit. Help them to be wise. Help them to know when to say something, when to not say something. Help them to know when to be there and when not to be there. And we pray, Heavenly Father, that in all our hearts we would want to do things from the right motives, that we want to win them for Christ and therefore honour this person
who died for us. In his name we pray.

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0: responsibility for ruling the land, because now you remember the land is under Roman authority and Roman power. And he says, I want to do the Jews a favor. Of course, the Jews didn't trust him at all. He says, I want to build you a temple. And they said, oh yeah, we know what you're going to do. You're going to tear this temple down and then you won't build us another one. And so in order to curry favor with the Jews, he said, look, I'll make you a deal. I will not even tear your temple down. I will build another one on top of it. And really, the building of the new temple and the tearing down of the old one will go on simultaneously. And I will train 1,000 priests to work as masons. So only priests will be working on those holy areas in the temple. And I want to build it for you. And so he does. He begins in 19 BC, 19 years before Jesus Christ was born, approximately. And what happens? This temple is absolutely gorgeous. And it is still called the Second Temple. You say, well, actually, there are three. There was Zerubbabel's temple, and then there's Herod's temple. But no. They don't count it that way, because Herod's temple was a, quote, continuation of the second. It is therefore also called the second. So you have the Second Temple period. And then, of course, when you go to Israel today and you're at the Wailing Wall and you see those huge stones that weigh tons, those are the stones that Herod's men put in place to build the sanctuary area. That's the part that you see. No remains of Solomon's temple, but plenty remains, or at least some remains, I should say, of Herod's temple. So that's the temple that's there when Jesus is there. And you remember they even said it wasn't finished yet in Christ's time. 46 years was this temple in building, the disciples said, and thou'lt raise it up in 3 days. They had built on it that many years. You've seen replicas of it. It is gorgeous. So now turn to Matthew chapter 24. Jesus is sitting on the Mount of Olives, and he's there in the temple area. He came out from the temple and was going away. That very probably means he was going through the Kidron Valley to the Mount of Olives. When his disciples came up to point out the temple buildings to him, and he answered and said to them, do you not see all these things? Truly I say to you, not one stone here shall be left upon another, which shall not be torn down. Wow. And then he goes into the destruction of Jerusalem. In 70 AD, Titus comes and he destroys Herod's temple. And they surround the city. And Jerusalem, it is said that 1 million people died in and around the city. And the atrocities are unbelievable. I will not even say them publicly. Because one time I did, and someone rebuked me and said, you should never talk about such graphic things publicly. So I won't, except to say that people were crucified on the Mount of Olives. People who had starved to death were thrown over the walls because they had no place to bury them, and women were eating their children. It was terrible, terrible. Just like Jesus said later on that the tribulation was such that there hasn't been a tribulation like it. Now, I think that there's still a tribulation coming that's even going to be worse, but up until that time, nothing that horrible had happened. And would you believe that if you go to Israel with Roy Schwartz, and he'd be a good man to go to Israel with, you'll actually see some of the stones that fell down during the destruction of the temple in 70 AD. And you will notice on those stones, if you look carefully, some soot that you can actually rub with your hands and know that that soot is nearly 2,000 years old. And that's the fire that was set by Titus and his men when Jerusalem was so terribly destroyed and the temple was destroyed in 70 AD. So that's the story. That's the story of the two temples. The question is, what about the future? Will there be a third temple? Will the Jews who have the heart of, what shall we say, Israel is in their heart and the temple is in their heart, will they ever get a chance to build a third temple? Now nearly 2,000 years have passed. Take your Bibles and turn to 2 Thessalonians. 2 Thessalonians, and the passage is one that we read earlier in this series on prophecy. And you'll notice it says in chapter 2, verse 3, let no one in any way deceive you, for it will not come unless the apostasy comes first. And the man of lawlessness is revealed, the son of destruction, who opposes and exalts himself above every so-called God or object of worship, so that he takes his seat in the temple of God, displaying himself as being God. Now, if this is the Antichrist, there has to be a temple in Jerusalem so that he can go there and pretend that he is God. Take your Bibles also and look at Revelation chapter 11. If the book of Revelation was written after the destruction of Jerusalem, the only sense that one could make of this is that there will be a temple, because it says, "And there was given to me a measuring rod like a staff, and someone said, 'Rise and measure the temple of God, and the altar, and those who worship in it, and leave out the court, which is outside the temple, and do not measure it, for it has been given to the nations, and they will tread underfoot the holy city for 42 months, which is really 3.5 years. What's going on in the text? When you measure something, it means that you're evaluating it, you're evaluating the people. Now, the question, of course, is how could a temple possibly be built? All of us know that the obstacles to it are formidable. You have the two Muslim buildings that are on the Temple Mount. You have, of course, the whole Middle East as a powder keg ready to explode anyway. How could a temple be built in the temple area today? First of all, I have to tell you that there is a group called the Temple Mount Faithful who are absolutely convinced that it's going to happen, and they are preparing for it to happen. In Jerusalem, you can go into their rooms and their workplaces, and they will take you there and they'll show you. All of the utensils are being readied, just like in the book of Leviticus in the Old Testament. They already have them, and these aren't replicas. These, they say, they are making to use. You have, for example, some of you have heard the discussions regarding finding the ashes of the red heifer. That may really sound strange to us, finding the ashes of a red heifer. I mean, number one, who in the world would want to find the ashes? And number two, what's the significance of the red heifer anyway? You know, in the book of Numbers, God says that when you purify the priests, what you're supposed to do is to take some water and mix it with the ashes of a red heifer. So what they're trying to do is to do either one of two things. Either find the ashes, because there were only a few red heifers that were killed, and apparently the ashes were kept in a bowl because they were very sparingly used. So you have these people looking for these ashes all over the place. In the Qumran area outside Jerusalem, they're looking for ashes. Now, personally, it's just a personal thing, but I do think that possibly there are other priorities that I personally could have other than looking for these ashes, but some people are intent. The others are saying, no, we can breed some red heifers that are so red that they do not even have one single white hair. And if we can do that, we can meet the requirements. Either way, the bottom line is you have people that are fanatically committed to the establishment of the temple. How in the world could it possibly happen? Well, one is, of course, that there might be some peace agreement and people might be able to say, look, let's let the Jews build a temple. They don't have to tear down the Dome of the Rock. Some people think that the temple was 300 feet north of the Dome of the Rock. Anyway, build the temple there and they can build a small one there. And then you can have two houses of worship. There's the Al-Aqsa Mosque. There's also the Dome of the Rock. And let's have the temple too. Let's be lovey-dovey. Let's get along nicely. What are the chances of that? Very, very slim. Could we say maybe zero with a minus sign? At least that's the way it appears. Another possibility is there are those who say, oh, you know what's going to happen is there's going to be an earthquake. And if the earthquake destroys the Dome of the Rock, it'll be a whole brand new day. Then we can have discussions as to who owns it. And we won't have to tear it down. God will tear it down. So another possibility, and I suggest it only as a possibility, if it is true that there's going to be a world leader who's going to rise out of Europe and who's going to make a covenant of protection with Israel, who is going to be able to say, I will protect you against the foe, and he will appear to be a friend of Israel at first, might it be that he has so much clout and so much political power, and this is one of the reasons that the people on the earth will worship him, is because he seems to be able to even solve the Middle East crisis by having enough muscle to allow a temple, perhaps even at least a small one, to be built in Jerusalem to give the Jews their own worship place. And then later, 3.5 years later, he breaks his covenant, and he personally goes into Jerusalem and does, in effect, what Antiochus Epiphanes does, and he establishes himself as the ruler, the God, as we just read in 2 Thessalonians, where he, in effect, says, I'm taking over. I'm the one who is going to control the events of the world. I am God. And after that period of time, Jerusalem is trodden underfoot by the Gentiles for 42 months, as it says in the book of Revelation, until the glorious appearing of Jesus Christ on the Mount of Olives, and the Mount of Olives splits in the middle, as we shall see in the final message of this series, and Jesus Christ comes to rule and to reign.
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the son of Adam and Eve, who demonstrated that he would come to God by faith, not by works, by confessing his own sin and realizing that he was unworthy and needed a sacrifice before he could approach God. The second example, then, is Enoch. If Abel tells us about how you enter the life of faith, Enoch tells us how you live the life of faith, or how you walk by faith. And he is identified as having walked with God. Now, what you have in the story of Enoch is a kind of a primeval pre-flood spirituality lesson. And I would remind you that it's not harsh legalism, as some people would assume the Old Testament would propound, that, you know, in the Old Testament it was all about legalism. No, it wasn't. God was not a distant, sort of demanding deity which you appeased by sacrifices and ceremonies and morality. Spirituality, in the very earliest years, was a matter of walking with God. God was a companion. God was not a distant deity. And this man was in daily, intimate communion with God. We remember others who had that, namely Adam and Eve, right? Before the fall in the garden, they walked and talked with God, right, in the cool of the day. They had that intimate communion. Then came the fall, thrown out of the garden. And now all of a sudden, finally, we find somebody who's been reconciled and who's now walking in communion with God, a communion restored. Another way to view this, that he walked with God, is to say that he was a saved man. He was a saved man. And this, dear friends, is what God has always desired and what God has always provided. God has never been a distant God. God has never been a demanding, transcendent God. He is also an immanent, personal God. Enoch is a major teacher to us here. When one comes to God in the way that Abel came, recognizing sin and realizing the need for a sacrifice which anticipates the very death of Christ, when one comes realizing that he deserves death and the substitute is killed in his place, when one comes realizing he can't earn his way in like Cain tried to do, he then enters into that relationship with God and is a very personal, personal relationship. Enoch must have understood sacrifice for sin. He must have understood repentance, but he also understands personal communion with God. He entered through the sacrifice, the means of sacrifice pointing to Christ, and he is a classic, timeless illustration of the walk of faith that one day ends in entrance into glory. Now, let's look at our text in Hebrews chapter 11 and just kind of pick a few things out of here that will give us an insight into what it means to walk with God. First of all, and we'll find this, as you noticed when I read it, in verse 6. Verse 5 saying, he was not found. Nobody could find him. Imagine that. Where's Enoch? He didn't come home for dinner. All the kids are saying, where's Dad? The wife is saying, where is he? He wasn't found because God took him up. For he obtained the witness that before his being taken up, he was pleasing to God, which is the same as saying he was walking with God. And then comes the lesson as to what it means to walk with God, or what it means to please God. Verse 6, without faith it is impossible to please him. There's the first and dramatic, dynamic lesson of the entire chapter. The only way to walk with God, the only way to please God, is by faith. And it all starts with that. You can't please God, you can't be reconciled to God, you can't walk with God, you will not enter into the glories of eternal life apart from faith. That is a statement that ought to be underlined in everybody's mind. Without faith, it is impossible to please him. So corrupt, so polluted is man's fallen nature, even in the first generation after the fall, that he cannot of himself do anything that is pleasing to God. Those who are in the flesh, it's Romans 8:8, those who are in the flesh cannot please God. Cannot please God. Faith alone pleases God. Enoch believed God. Enoch
put his trust in God as his Savior, his God, and thus he was reconciled to God and received by God. Now let's break it down a little bit. What does it mean to put your faith in him? Well, first, he who comes to God must believe that he is. That is a great statement. It's a simple statement, but it's profound. He who comes to God must believe that he is. What do you mean by that? Well, if I could just extend that, if I had translated this verse in this context, I might have added some things in italics. Occasionally you see a couple of things there, even in that verse. I would have added this little phrase, he who comes to God must believe that he is who he is. You can get the same thing if you just put the emphasis on he. He who comes to God must believe that he is. That is not just saying, well, I believe there's a God. Oh, I believe in God. I'm very spiritual. But that he is who he is. The only true God. Not just any God will do. Not just some God will do. Not just the notion of God will do. That's not sufficient. You must believe that he is the God whom he is. And how do you know the God who is God? By virtue of his revelation, he has revealed himself. Even this early in human history, in that first millennium of human history, God had revealed himself again and again and again. People knew who he had claimed to be. And Enoch believed that. It is not enough for anyone to believe in the concept of God, the idea of God, the notion of God, the reality of God. You must believe in the God who is God. And for us, that even is further defined. You must believe in the God of Abraham, Isaac, and Jacob, and the one who is the God and Father of our Lord Jesus Christ. You must believe in the true and living God who has revealed himself incarnate in Christ. That is why you can't be saved apart from Jesus Christ, because that's an incomplete view of God. It's very popular today to say, well, if you just believe in the God of the Old Testament, if that's all the information you have, that's enough. No, because that's not all that God has revealed himself to be. He is a Trinitarian God in the fullness of his revelation who manifests himself in Jesus Christ. The New Testament writers say he is the God of Abraham, Isaac, and Jacob, and the God and Father of our Lord Jesus Christ. That's where the testimony, the witness, as verse 5 puts it, of Enoch's reconciliation with God begins. He believed in the true God as he had revealed himself. A God of holiness and righteousness, a God who hated sin, that would have been eminently clear. A God who required a sacrifice, death for sin. A God who had made it clear that men can't earn their way in. He believed all of that. He believed God to be the God that God is. Now, you cannot come to God if you do not believe in the Lord Jesus Christ, who is God in human flesh and whose deity was manifest and validated by the resurrection from the dead. So the first thing that marks Enoch is that he believed in the true God as he had revealed himself. And again, the revelation is progressive. There's more of it after him through the Old Testament, and the full revelation comes in Christ in the New Testament. We saw that in the beginning of Hebrews chapter 1, verse 1, God spoke long ago to the fathers in the prophets in many portions and in many ways. In these last days has spoken to us in his Son. That's the completion of the full revelation. So Enoch believed what God had revealed to be true about himself. He believed in the God who is who he is. Secondly, he believed that he is a rewarder of those who seek him. That is to say, that he is the Redeemer, that he is the Savior. He believed that God rewards those who pursue him. I mean, what critical truth that is. He believed that God was a personal, forgiving, loving, gracious God who would provide salvation to those who sought him. That's what being a rewarder means. Enoch knew that. He did not believe in some distant cosmic cause. He believed in a personal, caring God
who wanted to be reconciled to Him in a personal way, a loving God with whom he could fellowship and to whom he could be restored. It wasn't the God that Einstein talked about. The cosmic force, impersonal and unknowable, he said. That kind of thing doesn't please God at all. Enoch believed in the God who is God, as he revealed himself, and he believed that that very God was a Savior of sinners who would embrace a penitent who came by faith and sought him. I mean, this is the wonderful, wonderful truth that sets Christianity apart from every other religion in the world. No other religion has a God who is a rewarder. All other religions have a God who is a punisher, who is indifferent, who is diffident, who is distant, who is to be appeased, whose primary attitude is one of anger. But the true and living God is a rewarder of those who seek Him. Even though they are sinners, and even though they cannot commend themselves, they cannot do anything to achieve reconciliation with Him, they cannot on their own please Him. Still, as Psalm 58:11 put it, there is a reward for the righteous. Or Proverbs 11:18, to him that seeks righteousness shall be a sure reward. In other words, this is to say that God is a Savior. So the walk of faith begins with believing that God is who He is and that He is a personal Savior who will reward those who seek Him. He was pleased with Enoch, not because of his works, but because of his what? Faith in who God is. He was pleasing to God. And this was the mark of his whole life. Wow. His whole life. As I said, when we started out, he lived in a very corrupt time, maybe a kind of corruption that would be inconceivable to us. You know, it's bad enough to live 70 years as a fallen being. How would you like to live 300? What kind of a record of sin would you accumulate? What kind of an exposure level would you have to corruption? I don't know about you, but the older I get, the sweeter heaven appears to be. And I really am not, you know, it's okay. I'm not into gold streets and jeweled hinges and pearl gates. I mean, that's kind of neat to see. But the appeal of heaven is the absence of sin. That's the appeal. I can't imagine what it would be like to live 300 plus years exposed to an increasingly corrupt world. As we break up his walk a little bit and just talk about the elements of his walk, if I can do that, there's some components of what it means to walk with God. First, it assumes reconciliation. It assumes reconciliation. Amos 3:3, how can two walk together unless they're agreed? Which is picked up, isn't it, by Paul in his letter to the Corinthians where he says that. How can two walk together unless they're agreed? How can, you know, God have fellowship with Satan? That's not possible. So two walking together presupposes agreement, presupposes harmony, presupposes reconciliation, therefore presupposes salvation. Enoch is a saved man. I think that's the way to say it. He's been saved from his sin. He's been given salvation. The second thing that comes to mind when you talk about walking with someone is not only reconciliation, but corresponding nature. Corresponding nature. I can't walk with God unless I possess some faculty which we share in common. And that's the marvelous reality of what salvation does. It not only reconciles us to God, but in that reconciliation, God disposes to us His own nature. We become new. Light has no communion with darkness. To go back to Paul's language, no sinner can walk with God. They have no common life. I can't be pals with a goldfish. It's impossible. There's a difference in nature. It eliminates that possibility. And perhaps you need to go back and read 2 Corinthians 6:14 to 16, where all these things are laid out. Thirdly, walking with God not only presupposes reconciliation and a corresponding nature, but it also presupposes moral fitness. Moral fitness. God doesn't just walk with anybody. And again, that's 2 Corinthians 6. Maybe I should read it to you because I'm referring to it enough times. And it's crystal clear.
Don't be bound together with unbelievers. What partnership has righteousness and law?

Whoever deviates out of the way of holiness. So if we're going to walk with God, guess what? We got to get on the way of holiness. So before we can walk with God, we have to be then before God viewed as what? Righteous. You may think of the idea of imputed righteousness as a New Testament concept, but it would have to be an Old Testament concept because Enoch or anybody else who walked with God, Noah or Abraham or any of the others, would have to be covered with righteousness or God wouldn't commune with them. God demands that all who are in His company surrender to that righteousness. Enoch walked with God for 300 years. He was a believer for 300 years of his life. And the implication is that he was walking in communion with God. That would be true since salvation is permanent, but I think it's more than that because he pleased God. Now, I think that's something that has to be a desire in your heart. You don't roll out of bed and end up pleasing God. It's intentional. It's something you pursue. It's a passion. It's where you get now into the disciplines of grace. The New Testament often calls it walking in the Spirit. And if you break down how we walk in the New Testament, we're told to walk in the Spirit. 3 John 4, we're told to walk in truth. Romans 13:13 is told to walk in honesty. Ephesians 5:2, walk in love. Ephesians 5:8, walk in light. Ephesians 5:15, walk in wisdom. Ephesians 2:10, walk in holiness. Now there's something else to be said about Enoch as we kind of wrap up our thoughts. When you're living in a corrupt society that's declining, that's heading toward a devastating judgment in which the whole world is obliterated except for 8 people, and you're a godly person, you're going to be concerned about what's happening around you. No question. A truly godly person doesn't just take that. And so we find out something about Enoch that's really important for us to know, and it's in Jude. It's in Jude. That little letter tucked under the shadow of the book of Revelation. And it's a most interesting statement about Enoch because it tells us that he was a preacher. He was a preacher. It's a good thing. If he was the best man of his age, he would be well served by being the preacher. And God would be well served as well. Verse 14 of Jude. And Jude has been writing about false teachers, false prophets. And he says in verse 14, it was also about these men, meaning false prophets, who are already around in Enoch's day. Already Satan had his operation going full blast. False teachers were all over the place. False prophets were everywhere. And Enoch, in the 7th generation from Adam, he is the 7th generation from Adam, according to the genealogy, prophesied or preached, saying, "Behold, the Lord came with many thousands of His holy ones to execute judgment upon all and to convict all the ungodly of all their ungodly deeds which they have done in an ungodly way and of all the harsh things which ungodly sinners have spoken against Him." Wow. He was a classic prophet, wasn't he? I mean, in one sentence, he used ungodly 4 times. By the way, this quote does not appear in the Old Testament. It is something Enoch prophesied. Clearly, he prophesied this because the Holy Spirit led Jude to write it down as a legitimate prophecy that came from Enoch. If it's not in the Old Testament, how did they know about it? Well, there was a lot of oral tradition. There was lots of oral tradition passed down and passed down and passed down. And Enoch was a hero to the Jews. He was a man who walked with God. He was a man who walked right into heaven. They knew that. He was a man who should have been at the pinnacle of godliness in their annals. They greatly revered him. And so they protected the statement that he made, which defined his prophecy. And eventually, through the centuries, it was passed on orally, and then it was written down. And it was written down in what we call a pseudepigraphal book called First Enoch. The Jews were familiar with it.

0: The affirmation here indicates that it was an accurate quote. Not everything recorded was accurate, but this was. And what was his message to his generation? What did he say for 300 years? He said, "The Lord is coming, and he's coming with many thousands of his holy ones, and he's going to execute judgment. And it's going to fall on all the ungodly, with all their ungodly deeds done in an ungodly way, and all the harsh things which ungodly sinners have spoken against him." He was a judgment preacher. I think that's where the best of the godly ultimately end up. I suppose if Enoch were alive today, he'd be a problem, not only for the world, but the church. He'd irritate the seeker-sensitive group. But here was a man whose character and walk with God showed up in the power of his preaching. And his preaching was judgment. Why? Because judgment was coming. It was bound up in his own son's name, Methuselah. It came to pass in the flood. But the truth of the matter is, that's not a prophecy of the flood. That's not a prophecy of the flood. That's a prophecy of the final judgment. When the Lord comes with many thousands of his angels, that's a prophecy of the return of Christ. That's a prophecy of the end of human history. Wow. He was looking long, long down the road, wasn't he?
1: You're listening to Grace to You, the Bible teaching ministry of John MacArthur. Thanks for being here as we continue John's study of faith that pleases God. Well, friend, it's easy to hear a message like today's and assume that Enoch's faith, his obedient walk with God, is something Christians today could never have. Some years ago, we asked John, why was that an unbiblical idea? Why Enoch's faith is no different from the faith God promises believers today? Here's what John said.
0: No, faith is faith, and faith is a gift of God, and God gives the same saving faith to anyone who puts trust in him. So, yeah, when you think about the faith of the heroes in Hebrews chapter 11, you might think, well, that's some kind of other faith. That's some kind of transcendent faith. That's certainly not the kind of faith that I could have in my life. There's only one kind of faith. There's only one kind of believing in God, and God grants that faith. You remember what Paul said? It's not of yourselves. It's the gift of God. God, when he gives saving faith, gives essentially the same kind of faith, the faith that overcomes doubt, overcomes fear, overcomes unbelief, overcomes sin, and reaches out for salvation through faith in Christ. This is the kind of faith God gives. Then you look at the heroes of the faith and you say, well, wait a minute, it wasn't just faith to believe in God, it was faith in the face of all kinds of difficulties. And that, again, is the same faith that we as believers have. And the difficulties are the best things in life. You say, what are you talking about? We are made strong through our trials. Embrace your trials. Do you remember the scripture says that when you are weak, you are strong? 2 Corinthians 12. Paul says his strength is perfected in our weakness. Weakness becomes a strength. It's when you come to the end of your own resources, when you have come to the point where you don't trust yourself anymore, that all your trust is put in the Lord, and that unleashes his full power in your life.
1: Yes, friend, and to help you grow stronger in faith from the hardships you endure, let me remind you about the book, 12 Unlikely Heroes. 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And then be here Monday when John MacArthur looks at the faith of Noah and what you can learn from his example. It's another 30 minutes of unleashing God's truth, one verse at a time, on Grace to You.
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0: in my backpack and took it home, threw it in my desk and didn't really think about it. But a few years later, about a year after graduating high school, I had just reached a low point in my life. And for whatever reason, God caused me to remember that Bible that was in that desk. I pulled it out, stayed up all night reading the thing. And it was during that night the Lord opened my eyes while reading the Gospel of John and brought me to himself. So it was providentially through that gentleman handing me that Gideon's New Testament. He didn't speak to us. He didn't share the gospel or anything, but the Lord used that as a very key point in my life.
1: And in God's providence, you raised there in Texas and end up at Dallas Seminary?
0: Not initially. It was a winding path.
1: Take us a little bit through that path.
0: Well, the first problem was I had not been raised in any church, so I didn't know where to go after becoming a Christian. The only thing I knew was it was a Christian bookstore at the mall, and so I went there and grabbed some books. They happened to be Hal Lindsey books.
1: Yeah, it could be dangerous territory.
0: And that's right, and that's what pushed me in the direction of dispensationalism, was reading him. I didn't know that's what it was. I was too new at this to know that this was a distinct theology, but it was interesting, and I think it was about a year after I was converted that I ran into two friends that I'd gone to high school with who had also become Christians, and they invited me to their church. And so I ended up at this little rural Southern Baptist church south of Houston, and the pastor there was dispensationalist. And so for all I knew, dispensationalism was just what the Bible taught. I didn't know the name or the word. And I ended up going to what was then Houston Baptist University. And it's now Houston Christian University, and from there transferred to Dallas Seminary, and that was the mecca of dispensationalism at the time. It wasn't the main reason I went there was my undergraduate college was very liberal. Almost all the professors were trying to convince us that the Bible was just a bunch of fairy tales, and it was the authors at Dallas. Those books were what were just helping me to sustain my faith in the face of all of that onslaught. So I went to Dallas right away. And they were teaching dispensationalism, which was what I already believed in. So it was a winding road that got me there, but I ended up there, yes.
1: So this is the early 90s at this point?
0: This would be the fall of 1990. I graduated from college in the spring of 90, got married in the summer of 90, and moved to Dallas in the fall of 90.
1: So there you are, Dallas Seminary. And so eventually you find yourself in Dr. Sproul's classroom at Reformed Theological Seminary. So what happened? What's that sequence of events? And what unsettled you to actually dislocate you to a completely different tradition?
0: I think the thing that started the ball rolling was my very first Old Testament class. We had a room full of prospective pastors, men wanting to preach the word. And our Old Testament professor told us in that classroom, if you preach a sermon from the Old Testament, you should be able to preach that same exact sermon in a synagogue without raising an eyebrow. And I wasn't educated in theology. I'd been reading the Bible over and over again since becoming a Christian, but that struck me as off. There's something wrong here because I don't know a lot, but I know Paul raised eyebrows when he preached in the synagogue. And the only way I could not raise an eyebrow when preaching in the synagogue is not to mention Jesus and not to mention the gospel. And there's no way that can be right. So that was one of the first things that got the wheels turning in my head, that something might be off here. I wasn't at that point thinking dispensationalism is wrong. I was thinking maybe this professor is just off. But that was the first in a series of things. And then October 31st, I looked up the dates, November 1st and November 2nd of that fall, we had at Dallas the W.H. Griffith Thomas Memorial Lecture Series every year. And providentially, the man who was invited to speak at Dallas in my first semester was Dr. R.C. Sproul. And he was speaking on the topic that eventually became his book, The Glory of Christ, I believe. But I think it was on the Friday evening of that week that he invited a bunch of students over to a professor's house. And I rode with one of the students. We all got there, and Dr. Sproul was sitting at one end of the room. Bunch of students on the floor, professors standing around. It looked like photos I've seen of the Ligonier Valley Study Center days. But at some point that in the conversation that night, somebody asked Dr. Sproul, what do you think of dispensationalism? And I don't remember word for word what he said, but he said something to the effect of, I just think it's kind of silly. And that was something that stuck in my mind. And
1: penetrating analysis, yes.
0: He didn't go into great detail about it. Then in 1991, John Gerstner, Dr. Sproul's teacher and mentor, published a book titled Wrongly Dividing the Word of Truth, and it was a critique of dispensationalism. And somehow or another, that book wound up really quickly after publication on the used book table outside the seminary, Dallas Seminary's bookstore. And I picked it up and started perusing it. Dr. Sproul wrote the foreword. That was the first time I had seen a systematic critique of the dispensationalism as a system. And that raised a lot of questions in my mind. And when I went to my advisors, they didn't want to answer the questions. And so I started exploring the questions on my own, reading more critiques, reading responses to the critiques, and just trying to figure out what was going on. And by the spring of my second year, I had become convinced dispensationalism just isn't biblically defensible, and had become convinced that Reformed theology, at least as I understood it at the time, was the system of theology taught in Scripture. And I started looking for another seminary to attend, and I found out where Dr. Sproul was teaching at the time, which was Reformed Seminary Orlando, and packed up our bags and moved out here.
1: Wow.
0: In the summer of 92.
1: That early exploration and research that led you to write your first book.
0: It did.
1: So all of that was in that season. So your first book was sort of a play on Gerstner's title, right?
0: Right.
1: And so it was titled as Dispensationalism, Rightly Dividing the People of God?
0: Yes.
1: Eventually published in 1995. You know, tell us about that season, writing that first book, the encouragement maybe that Dr. Sproul gave to you.
0: Well, first I have to give credit to the publisher for coming up with that subtitle. I didn't have that kind of imagination, but when I got to Orlando, I still had a lot of friends at Dallas who thought I had apostatized from the faith. And so that book initially started as a yellow legal pad of me writing down to my friends, here's why I've gone to Reformed Theological Seminary. I've had to become convinced of this. And so I was writing this on a legal pad, and I ended up typing it out. And when I got to Reformed Seminary, eventually I got a job in the bookstore. The bookstore manager had also come out of dispensationalism, and he asked if he could read this little thing I'd written for my friends back in Dallas. He read it, and he said, you know, we've got a printer right next to the bookstore. Why don't we have this thing comb-bound, plastic comb binding, and sell it here in the bookstore? And he did. He took it over there, had it photocopied and spiral bound, and he started selling it in the bookstore. And then I heard this after the fact, but he, back in the day before the computers, for the bookstore manager to order books, he had to call the publisher. And so he was on the phone with P&R Publishing, speaking to their main people, and told them about this little comb bound book we were selling. And they expressed interest in reading it, and he told me, and so I sent it to them. They expressed interest in publishing it if I expanded it and fleshed it out a little bit. And so without me even looking to try to publish this thing,
1: it took on
0: a life of its own.
1: Yeah.
0: But after I'd written the version, expanded it, that was when I asked Dr. Sproul if he would mind taking a look at it to make sure I had not said anything really stupid. And He read it and was very encouraging about it, wrote a little blurb for the cover, and that started a long period of time of him encouraging my writing. So I was very, very thankful for that.
1: Do you remember the first class that you were in with RC?
0: It was Doctrine of Christ. It was an evening class. I assume he came over from Ligonier at the first campus of RTS. And I remember that it was the Doctrine of Christ, and I remember doing something I should not have done, which was sit on the front row because...
1: Is that intimidating?
0: Oh, Dr. Sproul, he had a way. He wanted to teach students to think under pressure. And so one of the things he did, if you were foolish enough to sit on the front row, was he'd plant his hands right in front of you, get his face just a few inches from yours, and start grilling you. I was not prepared for that. And so I made sure from that point forward to show up early and sit in the back row.
1: Yeah. And so you finished out your seminary studies there at RTS, and by 1996, you're on staff at Ligonier.
0: Right.
1: And so what was developing in your own sense of calling before the Lord, what he was leading you to do in terms of your own ministry?
0: One of the things I discovered while in seminary was that I didn't have the gifts to be a pastor. And that was kind of a problem because I'd gone to seminary because my first pastor had said, you need to be a pastor. And I went there to do that. But then discovered along the way from the feedback of others that that wasn't my gifting. But I'd put so much time and finances and everything else into this that I didn't want to just leave. So I decided I'll finish up the degree. We'll pray and figure out what to do. So I graduated from seminary. We went back to Texas for about 9 months or so. I couldn't find a job and talked to some people back in Florida. Ended up driving back to Florida, found a job that was open at Ligonier, a nighttime job for the Tape of the Month. So I was doing phone calls, calling prospective Tape of the Month people, and did that for about 4 months. And then a job opened in what was then called Frontline, where we received the incoming phone calls. So at that time, what attracted me to Ligonier wasn't just the fact that they had a job opening, but Ligonier was doing something, and RC had always talked about this, that appealed to what I was discovering that I thought my gifts were. He always made that comment about aiming between Sunday school and seminary. He wanted to get that deeper theology to the laity, and that's where I felt my gifts were, taking the academic stuff, bringing it down to a level that anybody can understand and getting that out there. And that was something that Dr. Sproul was uniquely gifted at, being able to teach those deep truths with clarity and conviction.
1: You've been there since the very beginning of Reformation Bible College. Isn't it just fascinating just to see the streams that led you here and then to see now God's kindness in allowing you to kind of carry that vision that RC had forward for this next generation?
0: God's providence is just astounding, and is really interesting to go from seeing R.C. Sproul as a guest lecturer, I'd never heard of him, to now teaching at the school he started and being able to do such a wonderful, wonderful job.
1: Well, on your 21-year anniversary at Ligonier, this year's your 30th, R.C. Wrote this letter of commendation. Said, Dr. Matheson, he is a treasure for Reformation Bible College. Keith Matheson is a treasure for Ligonier Ministries. He is a treasure for St. Andrew's Chapel. He is a treasure for the whole world. I call him a caveman. He spends so much time in his office. It is his cave. But he is one of the most productive cavemen ever. From the darkness of his cave, he sends light to the whole world. He may be a caveman, but he's our caveman. It doesn't get any better than that. I'm grateful for your years of faithful service, Keith, R.C. So why did he call you the caveman? And I think I know, because I remember the old Ligonier office where they had, you know, carved out a room that was big enough to really hold your library. I think that was the issue, is that you had so many books.
0: I think it was because I spent so much time in that office. I wasn't out speaking or anything. I was doing writing and editing projects. And so every time Dr. Sproul came by, he'd see me in that room editing or writing or something like that, and started to joke with me about being a caveman. So it was just his sense of humor, I think.
1: That was how I first met you. That was my first experience when I came in 2004, coming to see you in your office, and you were working on the release of the Reformation Study Bible in the English Standard Version. And I just remember seeing this stack of loose leaf paper, and you're just going through page by page because you had served as associate editor of that edition back in 2004, 2005. And there you were, just piling away at your work. And it was amazing just to see your commitment and all you're trying to do as a writer, editor, working with Table Talk Magazine, of course, at that time. And then this idea of Reformation Bible College really began to pick up speed there in the late 2000s, and you jumped right in. And the Lord's blessed your work there. And so I see just God's kindness to Reformation Bible College, to all of us at Ligonier, that you would be here and to be able to continue in that same stream of teaching.
0: I'm very grateful for that. I remember faithfulness was the key thing he emphasized about RBC. he didn't want the college to continue if it didn't remain faithful. There's no point in it if we depart.

0: don't consider it a wait. It's given my history and how I met Dr. Sproul, there's a surrealness to it that is kind of strange, but it would have been a wait if I was under any delusion that I share the unique combination of gifts that Dr. Sproul had. I don't. He was very unique.
1: I don't know anybody who
0: Nobody does.
1: Yeah.
0: But I can, by God's grace, remain faithful to his vision for the school. And that's what's exciting about it, is it's an honor. It's an honor to be able to be called to strive for my own faithfulness and to encourage others to that faithfulness to the vision and to our biblical theology.
1: Let's talk about some of what was happening there in the 1990s. The 90s were a prolific era for R.C. in terms of the books that he was producing. He wrote a book on abortion in 1990, Following Christ and The Hunger for Significance, both in 1991. 1992, Before the Face of God, Essential Truths of the Christian Faith. 93, a second volume, another tract on doubt and assurance, another monograph on the soul's quest for God. 1994, we have Before the Face of God 3, it's a devotional collection. Ephesians commentary, a discussion or commentary on Romans. That was 94. 95, Faith Alone, the New Geneva Study Bible, over which he served as general editor, and The Mighty Christ. 1996, Before the Face of God, another collection of devotions. Choosing My Religion, The King Without a Shadow, his first children's book, The Invisible Hand. Now That's a Good Question, Ultimate Issues, Explaining Inerrancy. 1997, Grace Unknown, which would become What is Reformed Theology. The list goes on. Which of those titles jump out at you as significant and formative for your own theological growth?
0: A lot of them, but the two that I think stand out the most, Faith Alone and Grace Unknown, the What is Reformed Theology. Faith Alone grew out of the controversy that I got to watch while I was still a seminary student with Dr. Sproul. He came in the bookstore while I was working there one day, and he and Vesta came in there, and he was angry. I think it was very soon after the ECT document had come out, and he was just explaining to people that were in the bookstore why this was so wrong and why he felt like he was going to have to do something. And I believe that's what led directly to him writing Faith Alone, ultimately, is all of the controversy and heartbreak that arose out of the ECT controversy.
1: It's significant that it's called Reformation Bible College, isn't it?
0: It is. If we compromise on that, there's really no reason to remain Protestant, honestly. If the gospel of justification by faith alone, by grace alone, is negotiable, then what are we doing? We're not doing anything but being schismatic, if that's the case. And I think he understood that, is what Paul said in Galatians 1. This is not negotiable. Even if an angel preaches a different gospel, that's anathema. So we can't do that.
1: Many people may only know Reformation Bible College by name. If they were to visit the campus and they were walking around with you, you know, what would it be that you would hope that they could experience, not just in the classrooms, but in sort of this special community that's developed here?
0: I'd want them to meet the students. We have such an incredible group of students, and all of these students come from different backgrounds and have different stories, but talking with them, it's really easy in today's world. People hear about Generation Z, Gen Z and Gen Alpha, and it's this cynical, disconnected people, and you can get, if that's all you hear is the bad thing about Gen Z and Gen Alpha, it can be very discouraging. Come talk to our students. These are Gen Z kids, I think coming up into Gen Alpha kids pretty soon, that are passionate about the Lord Jesus Christ and about sharing the gospel and about serving his people and spreading the gospel. These kids go in groups to the beach, to downtown Sanford, to the abortion clinic and share the gospel face to face with people. That energizes me. So anybody who came to this campus, I'd take them to talk to the students.
1: RBC is in its second decade now. When you think of Ligonier's reach that the Lord has allowed, What gives you the greatest confidence that the work that Dr. R.C. Sproul began years ago will continue?

0: revenue for decades to come.
1: My colleagues, you know, looking at the faithfulness of God and the faithfulness of my colleagues, when I talk to, you know, the younger people that are working at Ligonier now, the 20-somethings, some RBC grads working at Ligonier, and hearing them have the same passion and vision that R.C. Sproul had for this ministry remaining faithful and continuing to do, then that gives me a lot of hope and confidence that the Lord is going to continue to do this work through this ministry Dr. Sproul started.
0: Well, we give thanks to God for His grace in allowing you to serve here, and we pray that you would be blessed to have a great ministry for many years to come with these students and then all the other things that you contribute to. So thank you, Keith, for this conversation.
2: What a legacy Dr. Sproul has left behind, and what a comfort to know that it is in such good hands. Dr. Sproul often said that in every generation, the truth of the gospel must be proclaimed with the same boldness, clarity, and urgency as in the 16th century Reformation. Ligonier Ministries has been carrying that torch for more than 50 years, but as Chris Larson and Dr. Matheson said, it is vital to make sure we're appropriately passing that torch to the next generation. And that's exactly what Reformation Bible College has been striving to do for 15 years. At RBC, students are immersed in a tight-knit community of learners where they study God's Word alongside close friends and learn from faculty who model theological truth both in and out of the classroom. I've had the opportunity to know many of RBC's professors personally and can attest to their kindness, humor, and Christ-likeness. It is truly a one-of-a-kind school with one-of-a-kind students and one-of-a-kind teachers. RBC offers on-campus and online degree options, so please visit discover.reformationbiblecollege.org today to learn how RBC can help you or your student lay a biblical foundation for wherever God calls you. Next week, we join Dr. W. Robert Godfrey in his series, The Necessity of Reforming the Church. That will be Monday here on Renewing Your Mind.

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purifying their souls. Now, as we said this morning, it is important that we recognize that he is not addressing here people who are rich. He is not addressing rich people. He is going to address the rich, or he has done, and we'll come to that in the 17th verse, those who are rich in this present world. At the moment, though, he is addressing individuals who are tempted to believe the idea that in the pursuit of wealth, in the amassing of money, in the securing of riches, then they will be fine. And he is pointing out that there are peculiar dangers that accompany a yearning for material things. Now, this, of course, is a salutary and important word for all of us, because living as we do in the world, as Jesus said we must, asking his Father in the high priestly prayer not to remove his family from the world, but to leave them in the world and keep them from the evil one. Living as we do within this materialistic culture, we are bombarded on every side with the idea that somehow or another money and possessions is what it is all about. And I know you think I have a thing about this, but I tire of the advertisements on the golf programs on Saturday and Sunday afternoons from all the stockbrokers' companies, playing on our nerves and playing on our emotions and playing on our fears and our anxieties and everything else. And you can't watch the golf for wondering whether your portfolio is significant enough to cope with your great, great, great, great grandchildren who apparently are relying on you somewhere down the line. And I'm sorry, but I put the mute button on now. Unfortunately, I know these jolly commercials off by heart, most of them. And the guy with the wee tiny glasses, you know. What a rascal he is, whoever he is. But the fact of the matter is, money buys you stuff. Money can buy medicine, but it can't buy health. It can buy you a house, but it can't buy you a home. Buy you companionship, but not friends. Entertainment, but it won't buy you happiness. Can buy you food, but it can't buy you an appetite. Can buy you a bed, but not sleep. Can buy you a good life, but it can't buy you eternal life. And the same boys who were writing that money was all they want very quickly realized that you can buy me diamond things, my friend, if it makes you feel all right, diamond rings. You can give me anything, my friend, if it makes you feel all right, because I don't care too much for money, because money can't buy me love. And Seneca, the Roman, was reputed to have said, money has never yet made anyone rich. And yet the desire for money is founded on the illusion that it brings with it security. But as we're noting, it cannot buy wealth, it cannot buy health, and it cannot secure love. It is powerless to prevent the onset of illness, nor does it make it possible to evade the chilling and cold hand of death. Ironically, money actually breeds anxiety, because the more we have to keep, the more we have to lose. And the tendency is to be haunted by the fear of loss. And the writer, namely Paul here, speaks into the first century of his day, and he issues this stirring word of warning, describing the circumstances, and he has particular people in mind in verse 10 and a general description in verse 9, the circumstances of individuals who make it their express purpose in life to get rich. That's who he's describing. Someone who is determined, of all the things that I'm going to do in life, I am going to become rich. Because somehow or another they believe that that holds the key to everything. Now he says the people who want to get rich find themselves in these circumstances. And I want to summarize them with three words. First of all, they find themselves tempted. Tempted. People who want to get rich fall into temptation. Now the person who wants to get rich or craves riches generally also yearns for the things that go along with money. What goes along with money? Honor, popularity, power, an inordinate amount of leisure, and satisfaction.
And in the pursuit of all of these things, along with cash, the individual is peculiarly susceptible to temptation on each front. And the man who wants to get rich, or the woman who wants to be rich, may easily be led into wrong ways of securing that goal. For example, he may be tempted to go places that he shouldn't go because he wants to get rich. And he has heard that there is the possibility of riches in a certain place. So he may be tempted to go somewhere that he ought not to go. The lights of Las Vegas, which I saw for the first time 2 weeks ago, have special appeal for those whose hearts are already set on inordinate wealth. They have special appeal for those whose hearts have already determined that the one thing they want to do is to find a way to get rich. If that is not your passion, then frankly the lights will leave you dazzled for a moment and disillusioned in the morning. Indeed, they may well leave you disillusioned in the morning, even if money is your passion. Secondly, such an individual may not only be tempted to go places that he shouldn't, but he will be tempted to form alliances with those that he shouldn't form alliances with. 2 Corinthians 6:14. Do not be unequally yoked with unbelievers, because what fellowship does light have with darkness, says Paul? What communion is there between the evil one and those who walk with Christ? The answer is absolutely none. But when an individual has as his expressed desire to get rich, he will be tempted to sidestep the clear instruction of the Bible, not only in terms of where he goes, but in terms of who he joins. Thirdly, such an individual may well be tempted and caused to look in directions he would never have considered otherwise. In other words, instead of being the man at the beginning of Psalm 1, he has become the wicked man. Blessed is the man who doesn't walk in the counsel of the ungodly, or stand in the way of sinners, or sit in the seat of the scoffers, but his delight is in the law of the Lord, and on his law he meditates day and night. And this individual will be like a tree who is planted by the rivers of water that brings forth its fruit in its season. But the wicked are not so. They are like the chaff which the wind blows away. And the wicked will not stand in the day of judgment. But the individual who has determined that they're going to be rich will be tempted to go places that he shouldn't, with people that he shouldn't, and turn his gaze in a direction that is all wrong. You see, a discontented spirit is peculiarly susceptible to temptation. And we could apply that at virtually any level. But we're thinking of money here. And someone who is discontented with their lot, always desiring more, making it their aim to amass as much as they possibly can, such an individual will be tempted constantly to capitulate to that which makes it possible for them, they believe, to attain their goal. So such individuals who desire to get rich are tempted. Secondly, they're trapped. Trapped. They fall into temptation and also into a trap. Having snatched at the bait as it's been dangled in front of them, they find themselves caught. Hendrickson puts it in this way: as a snare keeps an animal imprisoned, so the ungovernable passion for wealth fastens its clutching tentacles about those who pant after the dust of the earth. It's a graphic picture of someone going for all that they can grab and discovering that they are tempted and then they are trapped and the tentacles close around them and squeeze out their very life. Now, Paul doesn't actually say what this trap is, but earlier in 1 Timothy, you may remember in verse 7 of chapter 3, he talked about the trap of the devil and falling into the devil's trap. He does elsewhere in the pastoral epistles. And I think that he would clearly have this in mind. The appeal. How could somebody find this to be appealing? Well, it's made all the more appealing because of the many desires to which we're prone.
And what are the desires to which we're prone? Well, they're foolish desires and they're harmful desires. And the word here for foolish is the same notion as you have in the psalmist, where it says the fool has said in his heart, there is no God. It's not an expression of intellectual impoverishment. It is an indication of moral indifference. And when an individual starts down this path, they'll be tempted and they will be trapped. And it is quite staggering just how foolish and ridiculous and pathetic an individual's actions may prove to be once having set foot on this slipping slope. Such foolishness will pursue a deplorable vice as if it were a desirable virtue. One of my good friends, far away from here, I cannot speak of this passage at the moment without thinking of him. And the wreckage of his marriage and the massaging of his ego and the foolish, stupid, ridiculous, pathetic activities in which he finds himself tonight in one of the largest cities of Britain is directly related to pound signs in his eyeballs. And he didn't realize that when he took his eyes off God and put his eyes on gold, that it would be very, very difficult for him just to come up with what he wanted. And he has discovered now that he couldn't get what he wanted without at the same time getting what he didn't want. And he is a tragic expression of this. Desiring to get rich, he has fallen into temptation. He is trapped. He is engaged in foolish, moral foolishness and spiritual harm to his own destruction. He has become susceptible to the enticements of the evil one. And none of us should think for a moment that we are immune to this. I do not stand for a split second in judgment on my friend, lest I join him. Eve was seduced by the evil one in the garden. He tempted her to eat death by offering her what? A slice of life. Only a fool would eat death, wouldn't you say? But of course it would be possible to be conned into believing that what was offered as life was actually something different. And having fallen into temptation, such individuals find themselves plunged into ruin and destruction. And the circumstances described here of these individuals is that they are tempted and they are trapped and their condition is terminal. Terminal. These two words that he uses here describe a terminal condition. They either heap one word on another to describe spiritual destruction, or one word speaks for physical impoverishment and the other one speaks of spiritual demise. But the words are graphic and they are powerful in their implications. If you turn back just a couple of pages in your Bible to 2 Thessalonians chapter 1 and to verse 9, you will see the same expression used, speaking of these individuals. Those who do not know God and don't obey the gospel of the Lord Jesus, he says they will be punished with everlasting destruction and shut out from the presence of the Lord and from the majesty of his power on the day he comes to be glorified. Shut out from the presence of the Lord. For a dollar? For a hundred? For a thousand? For 100,000? Would you sell your soul? For $1,000,000? And live in hell for all eternity?
Now, it is at this

0: Therefore, it is imperative that we ask ourselves, well, am I a lover of money? Because if a love of money brings with it temptation and a trap and termination, this is something that we would want to find out about, don't you think? How can I tell if I am eager for money? Number one, when thoughts of money consume my day. Secondly, when the financial success of others makes me jealous. Thirdly, when I am tempted to define success in terms of what I have rather than what I am in Christ. When I think about myself in relationship to what I possess rather than I marvel that I am Christ's possession. Fourthly, when my family is neglected in my pursuit of money. When I am prepared to discard all other considerations, schedules and meals and games and everything. Not because I am fulfilling the duty of an emergency vehicle driver and there are a lot of emergencies out there, but because I am using up all the time that I have to the detriment of my family because I want money. Fifthly, when I close my eyes to the genuine needs of others. Because you see, I don't want to spend any of it, I just want to keep it all. Sixthly, when I live in the paralyzing fear of losing my money. And I wake up and I think, oh, if I don't have all this, what'll happen to me then? You see, then we're a long way away from the large black coffee and the blueberry muffin at that point, right? Because all you need for that is $1.74. Right? You don't need all that other stuff. You need $1.74, another dollar for the New York Times. It's $2.74. Now, if you need a Rolls Royce to go pick it up, that's a problem. Seventhly, I love money when I'm prepared to borrow myself into bondage. When I'm prepared to borrow myself into bondage. I'm not prepared to live in a certain kind of house or drive a certain kind of car or drop back into a rented apartment or put myself in half a trailer home beside a stream. Because I'm so consumed with all of this stuff that I'm prepared to borrow myself into total bondage. And eighthly, it is a safe indication that I love money too much when God receives my leftovers rather than my first fruits.
1: 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He's titled today's message, Contentment or Corruption, and we'll hear the conclusion on Monday. Now, as I'm sure you're aware, there are many ages and stages of life, from childhood to adulthood, from raising kids to retirement, and there are many books that address these milestones, but there's an in-between stage that is often overlooked, and it's the subject of the book we are recommending to you today. It's called Not Old, Not Young, Not Done, Following Jesus in Your 50s and 60s. If you're in that age group, life probably looks different for you now than it did 20 years ago. Maybe your kids have moved out or gotten married. Maybe you have more time on your hands, or maybe your extra time is spent caring for your elderly parents. So what does serving Christ look like in this stage of life? Is it possible that this could be the most fruitful season of loving and serving and growing in the Lord? The book Not Old, Not Young, Not Done is a thought-stirring book that answers these questions and highlights the unique opportunity that this time of life presents, opportunities to pray, to serve, and to encourage the next generation. 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

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I'm Bob Lapine. Thanks for studying the Bible with us this week. 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On Monday, we'll learn why even solid Christians need to be unceasingly on guard against the lure of riches. I hope you can join us. 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

0: our fame, our success, our fitness. But the Bible says, happy is the man that feareth the Lord. Now, that doesn't mean there's a dread of God. Oh, no. The fear of God is pure and clean. The fear of the Lord is just simply love on its knees. There is nothing more important than your integrity. Now, you might fail in a lot of different ways. But, oh, if you just simply fear God and live with integrity. You see, you cannot teach what you do not know. You cannot come from where you've not been. You cannot give what you do not have. You must fear God. You must walk in integrity.
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0: Now, you're obviously not going to avoid death like Enoch did, but you can follow Enoch's example and have a faith that prepares you for heaven. See how today, as John MacArthur continues his series from Hebrews 11, titled A Faith That Pleases God. So turn in your Bible to the book of Hebrews, if you're able, as John begins the lesson.
1: Hebrews chapter 11, verses 5 and 6. By faith, Enoch was taken up so that he would not see death, and he was not found because God took him up. For he obtained the witness that before his being taken up, he was pleasing to God. And without faith, it is impossible to please him. For he who comes to God must believe that he is, and that he is a rewarder of those who seek him. So the first example of faith is Abel, the son of Adam and Eve, who demonstrated that he would come to God by faith, not by works, by confessing his own sin and realizing that he was unworthy and needed a sacrifice before he could approach God. The second example then is Enoch. If Abel tells us about how you enter the life of faith, Enoch tells us how you live the life of faith, or how you walk by faith. And he is identified as having walked with God. Now, what you have in the story of Enoch is a kind of a primeval, pre-flood spirituality lesson. And I would remind you that it's not harsh legalism, as some people would assume the Old Testament would propound, that, you know, in the Old Testament it was all about legalism. No, it wasn't. God was not a distant, sort of demanding deity which you appeased by sacrifices and ceremonies and morality. Spirituality, in the very earliest years, was a matter of walking with God. God was a companion. God was not a distant deity. And this man was in daily, intimate communion with God. We remember others who had that, namely Adam and Eve, right? Before the fall in the garden, they walked and talked with God, right, in the cool of the day. They had that intimate communion. Then came the fall, thrown out of the garden. And now all of a sudden, finally, we find somebody who's been reconciled and who's now walking in communion with God, a communion restored. Another way to view this, that he walked with God, is to say that he was a saved man. He was a saved man. And this, dear friends, is what God has always desired and what God has always provided. God has never been a distant God. God has never been a demanding, transcendent God. He is also an immanent, personal God. Enoch is a major teacher to us here. When one comes to God in the way that Abel came, recognizing sin and realizing the need for a sacrifice which anticipates the very death of Christ, when one comes realizing that he deserves death and the substitute is killed in his place, when one comes realizing he can't earn his way in like Cain tried to do, he then enters into that relationship with God, and it is a very personal, personal relationship. Enoch must have understood sacrifice for sin. He must have understood repentance, but he also understands personal communion with God. He entered through the sacrifice, the means of sacrifice pointing to Christ, and he is a classic, timeless illustration of the walk of faith that one day ends in entrance into glory. Now, let's look at our text in Hebrews chapter 11 and just kind of pick a few things out of here that will give us an insight into what it means to walk with God. First of all, and we'll find this, as you noticed when I read it, in verse 6. Verse 5 saying, he was not found. Nobody could find him. Imagine that. Where's Enoch? He didn't come home for dinner. All the kids are saying, where's Dad? The wife is saying, where is he? He wasn't found because God took him up. For he obtained the witness that before his being taken up, he was pleasing to God, which is the same as saying he was walking with God. And then comes the lesson as to what it means to walk with God, or what it means to please God. Verse 6, without faith it is impossible to please Him. There's the first and dramatic, dynamic lesson of the entire chapter. The only way to walk with God, the only way to please God is by faith. And it all starts with that. You can't please God, you can't be reconciled to God, you can't walk with God, you will not enter into the glories of eternal life apart from faith. That is a statement that ought to be underlined in everybody's mind. Without faith, it is impossible to please Him. So corrupt, so polluted is man's fallen nature, even in the first generation after the fall, that he cannot of himself do anything that is pleasing to God. Those who are in the flesh, it's Romans 8:8, those who are in the flesh cannot please God. Cannot please God. Faith alone pleases God. Enoch believed God. Enoch put his trust in God as his Savior, his God, and thus he was reconciled to God and received by God. Now let's break it down a little bit. What does it mean to put your faith in Him? Well, first, he who comes to God must believe that He is. That is a great statement. It's a simple statement, but it's profound. He who comes to God must believe that He is. What do you mean by that? Well, if I could just extend that, if I had translated this verse in this context, I might have added some things in italics. Occasionally you see a couple of things there, even in that verse. I would have added this little phrase, he who comes to God must believe that He is who He is. You can get the same thing if you just put the emphasis on He. He who comes to God must believe that He is. That is not just saying, well, I believe there's a God. Oh, I believe in God. I'm very spiritual. But that He is who He is, the only true God. Not just any God will do, not just some God will do, not just the notion of God will do. That's not sufficient. You must believe that He is the God whom He is. And how do you know the God who is God? By virtue of His revelation, He has revealed Himself. Even this early in human history, in that first millennium of human history, God had revealed Himself again and again and again. People knew who He claimed to be, and Enoch believed that. It is not enough for anyone to believe in the concept of God, the idea of God, the notion of God, the reality of God. You must believe in the God who is God. And for us, that even is further defined. You must believe in the God of Abraham, Isaac, and Jacob, and the one who is the God and Father of our Lord Jesus Christ. You must believe in the true and living God who has revealed Himself incarnate in Christ. That is why you can't be saved apart from Jesus Christ, because that's an incomplete view of God. It's very popular today to say, well, if you just believe in the God of the Old Testament, if that's all the information you have, that's enough. No, because that's not all that God has revealed Himself to be. He is a Trinitarian God in the fullness of His revelation who manifests Himself in Jesus Christ. The New Testament writers say He is the God of Abraham, Isaac, and Jacob, and the God and Father of our Lord Jesus Christ. That's where the testimony, the witness, as verse 5 puts it, of Enoch's reconciliation with God begins. He believed in the true God as He had revealed Himself, a God of holiness and righteousness, a God who hated sin. That would have been eminently clear. A God who required a sacrifice, death for sin, a God who had made it clear that men can't earn their way in. He believed all of that. He believed God to be the God that God is. Now, you cannot come to God if you do not believe in the Lord Jesus Christ, who is God in human flesh and whose deity was manifest and validated by the resurrection from the dead. So the first thing that marks Enoch is that he believed in the true God as he had revealed himself. And again, the revelation is progressive. There's more of it after him through the Old Testament, and the full revelation comes in Christ in the New Testament. We saw that in the beginning of Hebrews chapter 1, verse 1, God spoke long ago to the fathers in the prophets in many portions and in many ways. In these last days has spoken to us in his Son. That's the completion of the full revelation. So Enoch believed what God had revealed to be true about himself. He believed in the God who is who he is. Secondly, he believed that he is a rewarder of those who seek him. That is to say, that he is the Redeemer, that he is the Savior. He believed that God rewards those who pursue him. I mean, what critical truth that is. He believed that God was a personal, forgiving, loving, gracious God who would provide salvation to those who sought him. That's what being a rewarder means. Enoch knew that. He did not believe in some distant cosmic cause. He believed in a personal, caring God who wanted to be reconciled to him in a personal way, a loving God with whom he could fellowship and to whom he could be restored. It wasn't the God that Einstein talked about, the cosmic force, impersonal and unknowable, he said. That kind of thing doesn't please God at all. Enoch believed in the God who is God, as he revealed himself, and he believed that that very God was a Savior of sinners who would embrace a penitent who came by faith and sought him. I mean, this is the wonderful, wonderful truth that sets Christianity apart from every other religion in the world. No other religion has a God who is a rewarder. All other religions have a God who is a punisher, who is indifferent, who is diffident, who is distant, who is to be appeased, whose primary attitude is one of anger. But the true and living God is a rewarder of those who seek him. Even though they are sinners, and even though they cannot commend themselves, they cannot do anything to achieve reconciliation with him, they cannot on their own please him. Still, as Psalm 58:11 put it, there is a reward for the righteous. Or Proverbs 11:18, to him that seeks righteousness shall be a sure reward. In other words, this is to say that God is a Savior. So the walk of faith begins with believing that God is who he is, and that he is a personal Savior who will reward those who seek him. He was pleased with Enoch, not because of his works, but because of his what? Faith in who God is. He was pleasing to God. And this was the mark of his whole life. Wow. His whole life, as I said, when we started out, he lived in a very corrupt time, maybe a kind of corruption that would be inconceivable to us. You know, it's bad enough to live 70 years as a fallen being. How would you like to live 300? What kind of a record of sin would you accumulate? What kind of an exposure level would you have to corruption? I don't know about you, but the older I get, the sweeter heaven appears to be. And I really am not... You know, it's okay. I'm not into gold streets and jeweled hinges and pearl gates. I mean, that's kind of neat to see. But the appeal of heaven is the absence of sin. That's the appeal. I can't imagine what it would be like to live 300 plus years exposed to an increasingly corrupt world. As we break up his walk a little bit and just talk about the elements of his walk, if I can do that, there's some components of what it means to walk with God. First, it assumes reconciliation. It assumes reconciliation. Amos 3:3, how can two walk together unless they're agreed? Which is picked up, isn't it, by Paul in his letter to the Corinthians where he says that. How can two walk together unless they're agreed? How can, you know, God have fellowship with Satan? That's not possible. So two walking together presupposes agreement, presupposes harmony, presupposes reconciliation, therefore presupposes salvation. Enoch is a saved man. I think that's the way to say it. He's been saved from his sin. He's been given salvation. The second thing that comes to mind when you talk about walking with someone is not only reconciliation, but corresponding nature. Corresponding nature. I can't walk with God unless I possess some faculty which we share in common. And that's the marvelous reality of what salvation does. It not only reconciles us to God, but in that reconciliation, God disposes to us His own nature. We become new. Light has no communion with darkness, to go back to Paul's language. No sinner can walk with God. They have no common life. I can't be pals with a goldfish. It's impossible. There's a difference in nature. It eliminates that possibility. And perhaps you need to go back and read 2 Corinthians 6:14 to 16, where all these things are laid out. Thirdly, walking with God not only presupposes reconciliation and a corresponding nature, but it also presupposes moral fitness. Moral fitness. God doesn't just walk with anybody. And again, that's 2 Corinthians 6. Maybe I should read it to you because I'm referring to it enough times. And it's crystal clear. Don't be bound together with unbelievers. What partnership has righteousness and lawlessness? Well, God is absolutely righteous, and sinners are absolutely unrighteous or lawless. So I can't imagine that a lawless person or an unrighteous person is going to walk with God unless there's something dramatically that's happened to change his moral character. And by the way, God doesn't ever deviate out of the path of holiness. He doesn't take a side trip over to you living in unholiness. God always stays on the path of holiness. In Him is light, 1 John, and in Him is no darkness at all. He never does evil. He's too pure to look on evil, the prophet said. He never deviates out of the way of holiness. So if we're going to walk with God, guess what? We got to get on the way of holiness. So before we can walk with God, we have to be then before God, viewed as what? Righteous. You may think of the idea of imputed righteousness as a New Testament concept, but it would have to be an Old Testament concept because Enoch or anybody else who walked with God, Noah or Abraham or any of the others, would have to be covered with righteousness or God wouldn't commune with them. God demands that all who are in His company surrender to that righteousness. Enoch walked with God for 300 years. He was a believer for 300 years of his life. And the implication is that he was walking in communion with God. That would be true since salvation is permanent, but I think it's more than that because he pleased God. And I think that's something that has to be a desire in your heart. You don't roll out of bed and end up pleasing God. It's intentional. It's something you pursue. It's a passion. It's where you get now into the disciplines of grace. The New Testament often calls it walking in the Spirit. And if you break down how we walk in the New Testament, we're told to walk in the Spirit. 3 John 4, we're told to walk in truth. Romans 13:13 is told to walk in honesty. Ephesians 5:2, walk in love. Ephesians 5:8, walk in light. Ephesians 5:15, walk in wisdom. Ephesians 2:10, walk in holiness. Now, there's something else to be said about Enoch as we kind of wrap up our thoughts. When you're living in a corrupt society that's declining, that's heading toward a devastating judgment in which the whole world is obliterated except for 8 people, and you're a godly person, you're going to be concerned about what's happening around you. No question. Truly godly person doesn't just take that. And so we find out something about Enoch that's really important for us to know, and it's in Jude. It's in Jude. That little letter tucked under the shadow of the book of Revelation. And it's a most interesting statement about Enoch because it tells us that he was a preacher. He was a preacher. It's a good thing. If he was the best man of his age, he would be well served by being the preacher. And God would be well served as well. Verse 14 of Jude. And Jude has been writing about false teachers, false prophets. And he says in verse 14, it was also about these men, meaning false prophets, who are already around in Enoch's day. Already Satan had his operation going full blast. False teachers were all over the place. False prophets were everywhere. And Enoch, in the seventh generation from Adam, he is

0: he prophesied this, because the Holy Spirit led Jude to write it down as a legitimate prophecy that came from Enoch. If it's not in the Old Testament, how did they know about it? Well, there was a lot of oral tradition. There was lots of oral tradition passed down and passed down and passed down. And Enoch was a hero to the Jews. He was a man who walked with God. He was a man who walked right into heaven. They knew that. He was a man who should have been at the pinnacle of godliness in their annals. They greatly revered him. And so they protected the statement that he made, which defined his prophecy. And eventually, through the centuries, it was passed on orally, and then it was written down. And it was written down in what we call a pseudepigraphal book called First Enoch. The Jews were familiar with it. The affirmation here indicates that it was an accurate quote. Not everything recorded was accurate, but this was. And what was his message to his generation? What did he say for 300 years? He said, "The Lord is coming, and he's coming with many thousands of his holy ones, and he's going to execute judgment. And it's going to fall on all the ungodly with all their ungodly deeds done in an ungodly way and all the harsh things which ungodly sinners have spoken against him." He was a judgment preacher. I think that's where the best of the godly ultimately end up. I suppose if Enoch were alive today, he'd be a problem, not only for the world, but the church. He'd irritate the seeker-sensitive group. But here was a man whose character and walk with God showed up in the power of his preaching. And his preaching was judgment. Why? Because judgment was coming. It was bound up in his own son's name, Methuselah. It came to pass in the flood. But the truth of the matter is, that's not a prophecy of the flood. That's not a prophecy of the flood. That's a prophecy of the final judgment. When the Lord comes with many thousands of his angels, that's a prophecy of the return of Christ. That's a prophecy of the end of human history. Wow. He was looking long, long down the road, wasn't he?
1: You're listening to Grace to You, the Bible teaching ministry of John MacArthur. Thanks for being here as we continue John's study of faith that pleases God. Well, friend, it's easy to hear a message like today's and assume that Enoch's faith, his obedient walk with God, is something Christians today could never have. Some years ago, we asked John, why was that an unbiblical idea? Why Enoch's faith is no different from the faith God promises believers today? Here's what John said.
0: No, faith is faith, and faith is a gift of God, and God gives the same saving faith to anyone who puts trust in him. So, yeah, when you think about the faith of the heroes in Hebrews chapter 11, you might think, well, that's some kind of other faith. That's some kind of transcendent faith. That's certainly not the kind of faith that I could have in my life. There's only one kind of faith. There's only one kind of believing in God. And God grants that faith. You remember what Paul said? It's not of yourselves. It's the gift of God. God, when he gives saving faith, gives essentially the same kind of faith, the faith that overcomes doubt, overcomes fear, overcomes unbelief, overcomes sin, and reaches out for salvation through faith in Christ. This is the kind of faith God gives. Then you look at the heroes of the faith and you say, well, wait a minute, it wasn't just faith to believe in God, it was faith in the face of all kinds of difficulties. And that, again, is the same faith that we as believers have. And the difficulties are the best things in life. You say, what are you talking about? We are made strong through our trials. Embrace your trials. Do you remember the scripture says that when you are weak, you are strong? 2 Corinthians 12. Paul says his strength is perfected in our

0: 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Weakness becomes a strength. It's when you come to the end of your own resources, when you have come to the point where you don't trust yourself anymore, that all your trust is put in the Lord, and that unleashes His full power in your life.
1: 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And then be here Monday when John MacArthur looks at the faith of Noah and what you can learn from his example. It's another 30 minutes of unleashing God's truth, one verse at a time, on Grace to You.
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0: and the tearing down of the old one will go on simultaneously, and I will train 1,000 priests to work as masons, so only priests will be working on those holy areas in the temple, and I want to build it for you. And so he does. He begins in 19 BC, 19 years before Jesus Christ was born, approximately. And what happens? This temple is absolutely gorgeous, and it is still called the Second Temple. You say, well, actually, there are three. There was Zerubbabel's temple, and then there's Herod's temple. But no. They don't count it that way, because Herod's temple was a, quote, continuation of the second. It is therefore also called the second. So you have the Second Temple period. And then, of course, when you go to Israel today and you're at the Wailing Wall and you see those huge stones that weigh tons, those are the stones that Herod's men put in place to build the sanctuary area. That's the part that you see. No remains of Solomon's temple, but plenty remains, or at least some remains, I should say, of Herod's temple. So that's the temple that's there when Jesus is there. And you remember they even said it wasn't finished yet in Christ's time. 46 years was this temple in building, the disciples said, and thou'lt raise it up in 3 days. They had built on it that many years. You've seen replicas of it. It is gorgeous. So now turn to Matthew chapter 24. Jesus is sitting on the Mount of Olives, and he's there in the temple area. He came out from the temple and was going away. That very probably means he was going through the Kidron Valley to the Mount of Olives. When his disciples came up to point out the temple buildings to him, and he answered and said to them, do you not see all these things? Truly I say to you, not one stone here shall be left upon another, which shall not be torn down. Wow. And then he goes into the destruction of Jerusalem. In 70 AD, Titus comes and he destroys Herod's temple. And they surround the city. And Jerusalem, it is said that 1 million people died in and around the city. And the atrocities are unbelievable. I will not even say them publicly. Because one time I did, and someone rebuked me and said, you should never talk about such graphic things publicly. So I won't, except to say that people were crucified on the Mount of Olives. People who had starved to death were thrown over the walls because they had no place to bury them, and women were eating their children. It was terrible, terrible. Just like Jesus said later on, that the tribulation was such that there hasn't been a tribulation like it. Now, I think that there's still a tribulation coming that's even going to be worse, but up until that time, nothing that horrible had happened. And would you believe that if you go to Israel with Roy Schwartz, and he'd be a good man to go to Israel with, you'll actually see some of the stones that fell down during the destruction of the temple in 70 AD, and you will notice on those stones, if you look carefully, some soot that you can actually rub with your hands and know that that soot is nearly 2,000 years old, and that's the fire that was set by Titus and his men when Jerusalem was so terribly destroyed and the temple was destroyed in 70 AD. So that's the story. That's the story of the two temples. The question is, what about the future? Will there be a third temple? Will the Jews who have the heart of, what shall we say, Israel is in their heart, and the temple is in their heart, will they ever get a chance to build a third temple? Now nearly 2,000 years have passed. Take your Bibles and turn to 2 Thessalonians. 2 Thessalonians, and the passage is one that we read earlier in this series on prophecy. And you'll notice it says in chapter 2, verse 3, let no one in any way deceive you, for it will not come unless the apostasy comes first. And the man of lawlessness is revealed, the son of destruction, who opposes and exalts himself above every so-called god or object of worship, so that he takes his seat in the temple of God, displaying himself as being God. Now, if this is the Antichrist, there has to be a temple in Jerusalem so that he can go there and pretend that he is God. Take your Bibles also and look at Revelation chapter 11. If the book of Revelation was written after the destruction of Jerusalem, the only sense that one could make of this is that there will be a temple, because it says, And there was given to me a measuring rod like a staff, and someone said, Rise and measure the temple of God, and the altar, and those who worship in it, and leave out the court, which is outside the temple, and do not measure it, for it has been given to the nations, and they will tread underfoot the holy city for 42 months, which is really 3.5 years. What's going on in the text? When you measure something, it means that you're evaluating it, you're evaluating the people. Now, the question, of course, is how could a temple possibly be built? All of us know that the obstacles to it are formidable. You have the two Muslim buildings that are on the Temple Mount. You have, of course, the whole Middle East as a powder keg ready to explode anyway. How could a temple be built in the temple area today? First of all, I have to tell you that there is a group called the Temple Mount Faithful who are absolutely convinced that it's going to happen, and they are preparing for it to happen. In Jerusalem, you can go into their rooms and their workplaces, and they will take you there and they'll show you. All of the utensils are being readied, just like in the book of Leviticus in the Old Testament. They already have them, and these aren't replicas. These, they say, they are making to use. You have, for example, some of you have heard the discussions regarding finding the ashes of the red heifer. That may really sound strange to us, finding the ashes of a red heifer. I mean, number one, who in the world would want to find the ashes? And number two, what's the significance of the red heifer anyway? You know, in the book of Numbers, God says that when you purify the priests, what you're supposed to do is to take some water and mix it with the ashes of a red heifer. So what they're trying to do is to do either one of two things. Either find the ashes, because there were only a few red heifers that were killed, and apparently the ashes were kept in a bowl because they were very sparingly used. So you have these people looking for these ashes all over the place. In the Qumran area outside Jerusalem, they're looking for ashes. Now, personally, it's just a personal thing, but I do think that possibly there are other priorities that I personally could have other than looking for these ashes, but some people are intent. The others are saying, no, we can breed some red heifers that are so red that they do not even have one single white hair. And if we can do that, we can meet the requirements. Either way, the bottom line is you have people that are fanatically committed to the establishment of the temple. How in the world could it possibly happen? Well, one is, of course, that there might be some peace agreement and people might be able to say, look, let's let the Jews build a temple. They don't have to tear down the Dome of the Rock. Some people think that the temple was 300 feet north of the Dome of the Rock. Anyway, build the temple there and they can build a small one there. And then you can have two houses of worship. There's the Al-Aqsa Mosque. There's also the Dome of the Rock. And let's have the temple too. Let's be lovey-dovey. Let's get along nicely. What are the chances of that? Very, very slim. Could we say maybe zero with a minus sign? At least that's the way it appears. Another possibility is there are those who say, oh, you know what's going to happen is there's going to be an earthquake. And if the earthquake destroys the Dome of the Rock, it'll be a whole brand new day. Then we can have discussions as to who owns it. And we won't have to tear it down. God will tear it down. There's another possibility, and I suggest it only as a possibility. If it is true that there's going to be a world leader who's going to rise out of Europe and who's going to make a covenant of protection with Israel, who is going to be able to say, I will protect you against the foe, and he will appear to be a friend of Israel at first, might it be that he has so much clout and so much political power, and this is one of the reasons that the people on the earth will worship him, is because he seems to be able to even solve the Middle East crisis by having enough muscle to allow a temple, perhaps even at least a small one, to be built in Jerusalem to give the Jews their own worship place. And then later, 3.5 years later, he breaks his covenant and he personally goes into Jerusalem and does, in effect, what Antiochus Epiphanes does, and he establishes himself as the ruler, the God, as we just read in 2 Thessalonians, where he, in effect, says, I'm taking over. I'm the one who is going to control the events of the world. I am God. And after that period of time, Jerusalem is trodden underfoot by the Gentiles for 42 months. as it says in the book of Revelation, until the glorious appearing of Jesus Christ on the Mount of Olives, and the Mount of Olives splits in the middle, as we shall see in the final message of this series, and Jesus Christ comes to rule and to reign.
1: 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And I also want to thank you in advance for helping us as we get it around the world. 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And she writes that when she came across Running to Win, she was very angry. 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She writes, "My hope is renewed because God is our support and our helper in times of trouble." 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
2: 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This is Dave McAllister. Running to Win comes to you as a ministry of the Moody Church.

Praise the Lord. Praise, O servants of the Lord. Praise the name of the Lord. Blessed be the name of the Lord from this time forth and for evermore, from the rising of the sun to its setting. The name of the Lord is to be praised. The Lord is high above all nations, and his glory above the heavens. Who is like the Lord our God, who is seated on high, who looks far down on the heavens and the earth? He raises the poor from the dust, and lifts the needy from the ash heap, to make them sit with princes, with the princes of his people. He gives the barren woman a home, making her the joyous mother of children. Praise the Lord. This reading was taken from Psalm 113. Scripture quotations are from the Holy Bible, English Standard Version, ESV, copyright 2001 by Crossway, the publishing ministry of Good News Publishers. 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

This is John MacArthur welcoming you to Portraits of Grace. From the beginning, Satan has tried to confuse and confound God's purposes by corrupting people's thinking. In the Garden of Eden, he called God's character into question and convinced Eve that her disobedience would have no consequences. To this day, he continues to deceive people by blinding their minds to reality and to the glory of Christ. Daniel and his friends were captives of a pagan king who wanted to dilute their allegiance to God. But unlike Eve, they didn't succumb to evil influences, and God honored their clear thinking and their integrity and taught them everything they needed to be productive in Babylonian society and to have a great influence for righteousness. You see, when they chose to love and trust God and obey His word despite the circumstances, they demonstrated the wisdom that protects God's children from all evil influences. Be a portrait of grace and do the same.

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